0: CNN's Jake Tapper said, given the unpopularity of President Trump, the Senate races in Michigan and Maine are surprisingly tight. Hassan Piker, the gift that keeps on giving, said Americans don't care about 9/11. They pretend to, he said, but they really don't. Gavin Newsom says Barack Obama gave him the green light to gerrymander California. All of this and more, 888-971-7243. Feel free to call and join in. I want to start with this. Tomorrow is the 25th anniversary of 9/11. And at a forum, George W. Bush was talking with Condoleezza Rice. And listen to part of his exchange and his description of Islam.
1: I want you to talk about a couple of those events. You talked about going to the Islamic Center and trying to make sure that our Muslim American citizens knew that we didn't blame them for what had happened.
2: I also made it clear that Islam was a religion of peace, not a religion of war, and that these people subverted their religion.
1: Yes.
0: I also made it clear that Islam is a religion of peace and not a religion of war, and that these people subverted their religion. Now, I had an interview with Robert Spencer of Jihad Watch around the time Bush said that, back in 2001 when he first said it. And he said President Trump was not elected to be clergyman in chief and does not know what he's talking about. There is a very, very, very long article by Ayaan Hirshi Ali, former Muslim. And she talks about Muhammad Atta, who was the mastermind behind 9/11. And it's a very long article, but it's just one of the most profound things I've read about this battle between this civilization that wants our civilization destroyed and us. And she said in April 1996, 5 years before he steered American Airlines Flight 11 into the North Tower, he sat in a Hamburg apartment and wrote his last will and testament. 27 years old, architecture student at what's called the Technical University, son of a Cairo lawyer, fluent in German, living comfortably in one of the most affluent societies on earth. Nothing in his circumstances compelled him to dwell on death, yet he gave detailed instructions on how to handle his corpse. Quote, I don't want any women to go to my grave at all during my funeral or on any occasion thereafter. I don't want pregnant women, a person who's not clean. The person who washes my body should wear gloves so as not to touch my genitals. And on and on and on and on. Did not mention any foreign policy. Did not mention any economic grievances in this document. And Ayaan Hirshi Ali said this is one of the most neglected pieces of evidence from September 11 because it contradicts the explanations that most Western commentators preferred. He was not poor. He was not radicalized by drone strikes that had not yet happened, nor by American support for Israel. Let me add something here. After 9/11, do you know what the best-selling book was for a while? The Quran. Because so many Americans bought the Quran to read it to find out what's with these people. What is their beef, to quote Ronald Reagan. She continued, for 25 years, Western elites repeatedly insisted that men like Atta must be driven by something other than culture, other than the faith that provided them with the lens through which they see the world. After 9/11, intellectuals and policy makers asked, what went wrong? What do we do that provoked this? And they concluded that they had grievances. Poverty, underdevelopment, foreign policy frustration, failure of Western states to integrate people like Atta. And mentions that George W. Bush referred to Islam as a religion of peace and insisted that, quote, the face of terror is not the true faith of Islam. And Western leaders, Paris, Brussels, Manchester, elsewhere, repeatedly said the killers had, quote, nothing to do with Islam.

0: And the problem, she writes, is that what they did had everything to do with Islam. For 25 years, Western elites insisted that men like Muhammad Atta were driven by something other than their culture, other than their faith. America and the West have chosen to say that Muslim societies have dysfunction. We can rectify them. We can help them. We can give them aid, give them assistance, give them money, give them training on how to become republics. By 2026, however, New York City, she writes, had become a parade for Islamic terror groups run by a foreign-born Muslim mayor who supported, quote, globalizing the Intifada, whose wife celebrated Hamas' massacre of Israelis on October 7. A Pew Research poll, July 2026, that's this year, showed that 44% of Muslims in America had a positive view of Hamas. She says the West is now fighting the same enemies at home, watching our own countries transformed by mass immigration of people who do not share our values, who do not share the Western fantasy that religion and culture are merely superficial differences. She writes, a central reality is that Islam was never only a matter of terror cells. It has been a civilizational project rooted in the memory of the caliphate, ambition to reorder policy, to reorder politics, society, and the law according to Islamic norms. A long-term effort to build footholds into Western societies. And then she says this, I can speak of this from my own personal experiences. I've interviewed Hershey Ali before, talked about how she was a Somali refugee living in Nairobi, Kenya. At the age of 15, 16, she became a member of the Muslim Brotherhood. And talks about teachers required us to read the Quran and the Hadith, the biography of the Prophet Muhammad, to analyze the text, deepen our faith. Now, at the time, she says, Kenya was a Christian country, so most of my classmates were Christians. But I was taught that they were the enemy, that I have a duty to confront these people because they're my enemy. My teachers introduced me to other enemies, including the great Satan, the United States, and little Satan, Israel. The Jew was synonymous with the word Satan. He was behind all evil things that occur in the world. Fast forward to her life in Holland. She enrolled in a college to study political science. She was a member of the equivalent of the Democratic Party there. And then 9/11 happened. And her party was trying to make sense of what happened on 9/11. And she found out that Muhammad Atta was a member of the Muslim Brotherhood, as she was. So she knew what motivated him. She knew it had nothing to do with grievances. And she tried to explain this to her people, these people at the university where she worked, and they didn't want to hear it. They kept discarding the obvious explanation, which is something deep rooted in the religion and in the culture. I will continue in just a second. Now, my fellow Americans, my fellow Eldorados, turning 65 should feel like a reward. 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
1: 888-971-SAGE, 888-971-7243. I am Larry Elder. We are Salem News Channel. Back of this article written by Ayan Hirshi Ali, raised a Muslim, and not unlike the son of the co-founder of Hamas, saw the light, and is now warning the West, warning America, that there is a growing danger from within, and we ignore it at our peril. She said, the reality is we don't have another 25 years to get this right. We don't even have another 10 years. The West is confronting a battle unlike that they've ever seen. The rise of the secular left has forged an alliance with Muslim cadres that have learned to speak the common language of third world sectarianism, mobilizing migrant communities, side-by-side red-green alliance. The question before us, she says, as a society, is no longer simply whether Americans can defeat terror organizations. It's whether the American public can recognize the civilizational challenge from within. The original lesson, she says, of 9/11 was not merely that America had enemies willing to kill civilians on a vast scale. It is that Western elites have failed to take seriously the idea that their society could seriously be challenged. After all, these are people that live in caves. After 9/11, the U.S. built enormous counterterrorism architecture, became better at tracking plots, and so forth. Meanwhile, we've allowed unbridled immigration of people whose values and whose religion is incompatible with our republic and Judeo-Christian basis upon which it was founded. Quote, Muslim doctors, nurses, psychiatrists, and other professionals who introduce anti-Western values to Western institutions and even commit acts of violence do so not in opposition to Muslim beliefs, but in their belief that they are being good Muslims. She talked about nurses in Australian hospitals who boast of not treating their Jewish patients. Talked about the large number of them on welfare, hostile to their hosts. Quote, there is no equivalent Islamic doctrine for Western concepts such as separation of church and state, the idea of individual freedoms and rights, including freedom to worship. Rather, Islam is animated by belief that requires a retaking of all lands that have ever been ruled by Muslims. Quote, the problem of Muslim migration, therefore, cannot so easily be confined to Islamists, even as Islamists remain the chief ideologues. Remove the Islamists and a good part of the problem still remains, of a culture that, as it exists today, is incompatible with and defines itself in opposition to key Western values. And she goes on and on and on, but I think you get the point. Which raises the next question. This embrace of Hamas by people like Hassan Piker, who calls Hamas 1,000 times better than Israel. Musab Hassan Youssef is a son of a co-founder of Hamas. And he was on a podcast with Cenk Uygur, who's one of the co-hosts of the Young Turks, and he's a pro-Hamas guy. Despises Israel. We played a clip of him just yelling and screaming about Israel. Listen to this, number 73.
2: Who authorized you to speak on behalf of the Arab children of Gaza? Who authorized you?
3: You just did.
2: You've never been there. You don't care.
3: So am I Palestinian?
2: And now you think you hold the higher moral ground. You don't.
3: I do.
2: You're not the savior. You always need a victim in order to pose as the savior. You're not the savior. First, learn how to control yourself. Learn how to control your tongue buds. before you try to control the world. It's a big situation in Gaza. All of us are heartbroken for the death of the children of Gaza. All of us. That includes Israel. Israel considers what's happening in Gaza a tragedy. It's a tragedy made up by the terrorists that you sympathize with, that you want to validate and legitimize. Then we will have to deal with the chaos that you create, your emotional being, going all over the place. Who authorized you to speak on the behalf of the Gaza? Nobody did.
3: You did.
2: You self-proclaimed, you did. Just like Mahmoud Abbas, just like Yasser Arafat, just like all the Palestinians who have been feeding on the pain of the Palestinian children. You are a parasite, a bottom feeder. This is what you are. So before you speak against the prime minister of a democracy and accuse him of being a terrorist, you need to look at yourself in the mirror. You have been supporting Hamas and it's recorded against you for eternity. So don't play the game now that your fight is for the children in Gaza. This is not your fight. You know who's fighting for the children of Gaza? The IDF. That is killing Hamas. That is uprooting Hamas so the children of Gaza can have their freedom after 36 years of slavery. Those are the ones who qualify to speak on the topic, not you sitting in your comfort.
1: That's the longest time I've ever seen him not say anything. And this came up last night at the midterm convention in Dallas, where Trump was talking about Abdul El-Sayed's sister, number 59.
4: In Michigan, the Democrat nominee is Abdul El-Sayed, who brags about the fact that he wants to pack the Supreme Court with 23 far-left lunatics, justices. His sister, who's absolutely, you got to listen to this one. His sister celebrated the terrorist slaughter of babies on October 7th. She thought it was a great thing. His sister thought it was a great day. His mother worked for an organization that gave hundreds of thousands of dollars to people that follow Osama bin Laden. And he campaigns with a Marxist agitator who says that America deserved 9/11. We deserve to have 3,000 people killed, two massive structures brought to the ground. We deserved it, right? Yet the Democrats want to make this extremist a U.S. senator.
1: We deserved 9/11, said Hamas Piker. Hassan Piker. Hamas is 1,000 times better than Israel. Orthodox Jews are inbred. Israel's committing genocide. Israel's apartheid. On and on and on and on. This Mossab Hassan Youssef, the son of the co-founder Hamas, talks about quote-unquote Palestine, close quote. Stick around for that. We got so much more. 888-971-SAGE. Do not leave town.

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6: Clerics are openly calling for the takeover of this country.
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1: 888-971-SAGE, 888-971-7243. I am Larry Elder. We are Salem News Channel. We're going to be talking about the extraordinary midterm conference that started last night in Dallas, two-day conference. President Trump spoke for about maybe an hour, hour and a half, hour and 40 minutes, hour and 45 minutes. He was in good form, looked good, sounded good, which is interesting because the governor of Illinois, J.B. Pritzker, said, quote, Trump is suffering from dementia. I think we can all see that, close quote. That looked like a guy suffering from dementia last night. But first, Mossab Hassan Youssef is the son of the Hamas co-founder. Here's what he said about, quote unquote, Palestine, number 74.
2: I was born back in 1978. I was only 10 years old when the first Palestinian Intifada started. My father was one of the founders of Hamas. And my family taught me that I was Palestinian. But they never said why I was Palestinian. Like today, millions of people believe to be Palestinians as an ethnic group. But in reality, they are not. And we have tens of millions around the world who say free Palestine, while in reality, Palestine never existed, except as a colonial entity against the indigenous of the land. I'm not saying that there were no Arabs in that region. But for some reason, Arabs were allowed to take their caravans from every destination in Arabia with no political borders to come and profit from the British mandate of Palestine. But the Jews who had to go through the Holocaust and the ethnic cleansing on the hands of the Ottoman Empire for approximately 400 years, then the ethnic cleansing in Europe, then the Holocaust, they did not have the right to take the boat and escape the hell of Nazism to come and find a safe place where they could survive. This is a crime. It's colonialism. But for all the Arab and Muslim invaders who came to profit, who did not have any connection to the land, that was legitimate. So I was supposed to believe that I am a Palestinian. But what makes a Palestinian, nobody has the answer. What makes the Palestinian different than the Egyptian or the Jordanian? It's not a human race. It's not a distinct language. It's not a religion. It is nothing but a violent ideology that was established as a hostile movement to annihilate the Jewish people from that land. The continuous Islamic, and I insist to say Islamic, attempt to kill the Jewish people. And that brings us to the ideological dimension that many of us are in denial. Why? Because we have 2 billion Muslims around the world and we don't want to off. So most of us stick our head in the sand in denial. While it's in the Quran, it's in the Hadith, that it's an Islamic belief based on the Islamic most trusted sources, that the end times will not come and the Mahdi, that's the savior of the Muslims, will not return until the Muslims annihilate all the Jewish people, not only in Israel, but worldwide. This is not only human delusion. They have been acting on it. It's a legislation. Many out there believe that Allah gave them the authority to punish the Jewish people. First, Allah chose the Jewish people. It was His chosen ones. But for disobedience, Allah wanted to punish the Jewish people. And now the Muslims functioning as the sword of Allah on earth to punish the Jewish people and all the non-Muslims who don't submit to Islam.
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3: The midterms are almost here, and Republicans could be in deep trouble. Polls show Democrats leading in key races. Tonight, Rob Finnerty on Newsmax reveals the growing threat from the DSA and the radical left. With less than 60 days to go, Finnerty says it's time for the GOP to hit the panic button. The House may go, and control of the Senate is up for grabs. 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Americans are angry, and the progressive left wants total control of Congress. Tallarico, El Sayed, AOC, Bernie Sanders. Finnerty reveals President Trump's secret plan to fight back and what you can do to help him. Don't miss Finnerty tonight at 8 p.m. Eastern on Newsmax. 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

0: Democrats, beware. Here's Larry Elder.
1: This is the Islamic law. And all those who try to sell the West a peaceful version of Islam, they are liars and they are lying. And their claim is baseless. Okay, this is too controversial, and I did not come here to say things about Islam, but this is very important to understand as a foundation of this conflict. Because if we really want to find a solution, then we need to understand the dimensions of the conflict. And the ideological dimension of this conflict is the most significant one, in my humble opinion. This is how I was conditioned. As a Muslim, then as a Palestinian, and I think both identities are false.
2: 888-971-SAGE, 888-971-7243. I am Larry Elder. We are Salem News Channel. Joe is in Los Angeles. Joe, thank you so much for calling. I appreciate it.
3: Thank you, Larry. Thank you for all you do. I just wanted to bring to your attention, as well as to your audience's attention, what's going on out here in California regarding an assembly bill, AB 2017, known as the California EID State Holiday Act, that it's passed the state legislature and awaits final signature from Governor Gavin Newsom. It's authored by Democrat Assemblyman Matt Haney. If you go online, you can actually watch him bring this to the floor of the state legislature. And he had 10 other Democrats sign on to this and talk how proud he was to bring this to the state assembly for consideration, because there's a million Muslim residents here in California, with no recognition of the fact that there are 1.2 million Jewish people here in the state of California, second largest Jewish population in the United States, and the Jewish faith has no holiday, not Yom Kippur, not Rosh Hashanah, that's actually recognized as a state holiday. However, this Assembly Bill 2017 is now going before the governor so that the Muslims can have these holidays recognized here in the state of California,
2: right, right,
3: as state holidays.
2: Well, Joe, I talked about this last week for a couple of days. You probably weren't in class, but I talked about it, and you're quite right. I think Jews outnumber Muslims in California almost 2-1, but not Rosh Hashanah, not Passover, not Yom Kippur. None of the high holy holidays in the Jewish religion is recognized as a state holiday, but as a state what's the term? It won't be paid, but you can take the time off if you work for the state and use this as a reason for taking the time off. But it's not paid. But no other ethnic group gets such a designation. There are two holy days in Islam that they're celebrating. And what's the over-under on how quickly Gavin Newsom is going to sign it? Are you kidding me? Of course he's going to sign it.
3: Yeah, it's really crazy. It's really crazy.
2: It is.
3: I think it's really important that people see the disparity of what's going on and how many of these radical politicians are trying to cater to Islam. And as you said before, you know, there are many good Muslim people, but at the same time, if they're going to be recognizing these state holidays anywhere in the United States, they have to recognize the Jewish faith also.
2: You know, and Joe, I think as between the state Senate and the state assembly, only one person voted against them in one of the houses, and about three or four voted against them in the other. Outside of that, all of these people voted in favor of these two recognized holidays for the religion of Islam, zero for the religion of Judaism.
3: That's correct, and I don't know if it's based out of fear or if they're afraid of losing votes or whatever it is. But, you know, what's fair is fair. I mean, it's quite obvious that they're catering to these people and not members of the Jewish faith.
2: Well, thank you very much for the call. I appreciate it. Mark is in Los Angeles. Mark, you're on the Larry Elder Show. Magnificent, Mark. Always nice to hear from you. Don't hurt me.
4: Okay, Larry. So what did you think of, well, I know you're in love with Trump, so you probably thought his speech was really good.
2: I did. I thought it was magnificent. Good. Entertaining, good. Funny. He's having a good time. People in the arena were having a good time. Despite all predictions, not all the predictions, but many of them, by People Magazine, by Political, that nobody would be there. It would be a big, spectacular bust, but it was not. It was rousing, cheering. People had a good time. I thought it was very successful.
4: I suspect
2: you feel different. I suspect, Mark, you feel differently.
4: Well, of course, Larry, because just to show you how hypocritical the Republicans are, if Donald Trump saying the thing about the $5,000, which is a bribe, if Obama had done that, you would have had a heart attack.
2: Politicians offer, as you put it, bribes in all sorts of ways. Joe Biden, campaigning on behalf of the candidate for Senate in Georgia, offered voters $2,000 if he won. Joe Biden's so-called Inflation Reduction Act, which he later on admitted had nothing to do with inflation reduction, but everything to do with the Green New Deal, gave money to all sorts of nonprofits and organizations that are affiliated with Democrats. So the idea that Democrats have promised voters something has been going on for a very long period of time from both sides. As to the specific promise that Donald Trump made, I don't know where the money's going to come from. $5,000 to every adult in the country. We have about 250 million adults. That's about $1.4 trillion. Where's the money going to come from? So I didn't take it very seriously. I really didn't.
4: So he lied. So you're saying
2: it's Donald Trump being Donald Trump. You should be used to it by now. There's certain things that he says that I take seriously, other things I don't take seriously. You know, when he said, I'm going to build the wall and have Mexico pay for it, I knew he'd build the wall, Mexico paying for it. I didn't think that was very serious. So, you know, you should just chill out. It's okay. He's not going to write a check for $1.3 trillion. He says, by the way, that he can do it without going through Congress. There'll be lawsuits. All sorts of people will try and stop him from doing it. So I would relax. And even if he were to do it, it's not the worst thing in the world, considering the welfare state, considering all the fraud going on in places like Minnesota and California that they do nothing whatsoever about, because they end up, these nonprofits, putting money in the pockets of politicians by giving them donations. So there's all sorts of stuff going on in this country that's far worse than giving every adult $5,000 if the Republicans retain the House and the Senate. Is it ideal? No. But does it bother me? No.
4: So, in other words, this is just like another lie. Where's the $2,000?
2: You keep saying lie. I think it's an aspiration. Like he said, he's going to discover a cure for cancer, and so did Obama, and so did Biden. Presidents make aspirational promises. Some come to fruition. Some don't. Some I take seriously. Some I don't.
4: Larry, he's the most unethical person.
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1: 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Larry Elder, Salem News Channel. Faith over fear, the Charlie Kirk story. 1 year later, we remember Charlie Kirk. On September 10, Salem Media honors Charlie's life and legacy with a special first anniversary tribute. That's today. Hear Charlie tell his story from starting Turning Point USA in his parents' garage to becoming one of the most influential conservative voices of his generation. Featuring Mike Gallagher, Larry O'Connor, Alex Marlowe, and me, with rare archival audio, including Charlie's first interview with Dennis Prager at just 22 years old, Faith Over Fear, the Charlie Kirk story, tonight at 8 p.m. Eastern on Salem News Channel. Coming up, more on the midterm convention, unprecedented midterm convention held last night. The first day was last night in Dallas. The second night is tonight. Trump's going to speak again. He said, however, this time I'm just going to say a few things. I'm just going to wrap it up. Illinois Governor J.B. Pritzker said Trump is, quote, suffering from dementia. I think we can all see that. Those of you who watched it last night, he stood up there, went off script, as he often does, spoke for over an hour and a half. Did the man seem like he had dementia? Could Biden have done something like that? Are you kidding me? James Tallarico, the Texas Democrat candidate for Senate, apparently no longer believes there are six genders. CNN's Jake Tapper said, given the unpopularity of President Trump, the Senate races in Michigan and Maine are surprisingly tight. Gavin Newsom said Barack Obama gave him the green light to gerrymander California. Does that make Barack Obama a king? All of this and more, 888-971-SAGE. Rick is in Los Angeles. Rick, you're on the Larry Elder Show.
2: Hey, Larry, thanks for taking my call.
1: My pleasure.
2: I just left a message for Governor Newsom, and I told him, I said, why do you want to do this with making the Muslim holidays a statewide holiday? You're opening up a real can of worms here. So we have Rosh Hashanah and Kippur coming up. So you're telling me that the Jews don't rank to get their own holiday, right? And what about the Hindus? And what about every single other religious group in the state of California is going to come after you and go, hey, why did you slide us? I think he's going to commit absolute political suicide if he approves this.
1: And Rick, you left out the Wiccans.
2: Thank you. Who knows?
1: Who knows?
2: I'm a California man. We have aliens that probably have a religious sect here in our state.
1: Probably. Rick, thank you very much for the call. I appreciate it. Oh, my goodness. Speaking of Gavin Newsom, he said that it was Barack Obama who gave him the green light last year to gerrymander California. Barack Obama. I told you about how Barack Obama redesigned his Senate seat using gerrymandering. I'm Larry Elder.
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4: 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The Bridge Project is hosting their first 7 on Heaven flag football game. 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Also, check us out on Facebook, Instagram, YouTube, or iHeartRadio. Thank you, and God bless the Rough Rider State.

0: With SRN News, I'm Keith Peters in Washington. Republicans are gathered in Dallas for the closing day of their party's midterm convention. Their aim is to highlight President Trump's influence and boost enthusiasm among GOP voters ahead of November's midterm election. Both Mr. Trump and Vice President J.D. Vance are expected to address the gathering late Thursday evening. The Supreme Court has rejected a new congressional map backed by President Trump for Missouri's November election. Missouri's chief election official says he has directed local authorities to instead use districts passed in 2022 following a legal battle that lasted nearly a year. The decision could change candidate choices for over a million voters. On Wall Street, the Dow down by 316 points, the Nasdaq dropped 171. This is SRN News.
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5: 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Welcome to the program. No Victor Crest allowed because we've got a country to save. 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
10: 888-971-SAGE, 888-971-7243. I am Larry Elder. We are Salem News Channel. We're going to talk about what happened last night in Dallas at the midterm convention. There are lots of predictions that nobody would show up. It'd be a big flop. From what I can tell, it was a packed house. The media was there. The predictions of it being a flop turned out to be dead wrong. Once again, Donald John Trump was underestimated. And by the way, if the Republicans end up retaining control of the House and the Senate, half the country is going to be on suicide watch, because once again, Donald Trump has been underestimated. All this stuff about how Republicans are going to get whacked in the midterms. You would think maybe Donald Trump would just kind of huddle up, stay in the White House, and just weather the storm. That's not how this man rolls. This midterm convention was his idea. He last night said he's going to be campaigning in something like 30-some close races. But I thought that the Republicans didn't want him anywhere near them because his numbers were so bad.

0: And I want to repeat a story. Election 2016, remember the predictions were Donald Trump was going to get whacked. The New York Times that night of the election had Hillary winning by a probability of 85-90%. So I was getting ready to do a hit on Fox News. And the camera guy, was setting everything up. So we're talking. And he said, Larry, I've been covering these candidates for a long time. I covered Barack Obama. I covered George W. Bush. I covered Clinton. I've never seen this level of enthusiasm. I mean, we had one event where I was covering it, and the arena held 15,000 people. There must have been 30,000 people there. Half of them knew they weren't going to be able to get in. They just wanted to be near this man. Now, I know what the polls are saying. All I'm telling you is I've never seen this level of enthusiasm. And I campaigned for him in 2016. Campaign in Pennsylvania. Same thing. I mean, people were just hanging on every word. I've never seen that level of enthusiasm. And I collected some articles predicting disaster about this convention, which had never been held. Republicans have never held a midterm convention. In fact, I don't think anybody ever held one. I know Republicans never did. And his numbers are bad, and people are concerned about the war and concerned about gas prices. Will anybody show up? They're charging $25,000 a seat. Is anybody going to show up? Elected officials are not going to show up. Not sure this is smart. Seemed like a good idea at the time, one said, but then, I don't know. The man spoke for over an hour and a half. Often went off script and said hysterical things. Talked about the Luka trade. Dallas Maverick star ended up going to the Lakers. He said, you're probably still mad about that. And he just did a riff on that. I mean, who says stuff like that? It was hysterical. And he talked about James Tallarico, whom we refer to as Talafrico. And I mean, it was hysterical. He's not presidential. No, he's not. And you're going to miss him. He also talked, as you know, about the $5,000 for every adult U.S. citizen in the event that Republicans retain control of the House and the Senate. All of this and more. Stick around. From Focus Features and the acclaimed director of Captain Phillips and Jason Bourne comes The Uprising, starring Andrew Garfield. With everything taken from him, with nothing left to lose, one man's stand against injustice will inspire a movement that will change everything. In a land of kings, a man of the people will defy the most powerful empire on earth and ignite a revolution. With an all-star cast, breathtaking visuals, and visceral action, The Uprising is a must-see cinematic epic that really demands to be seen on the biggest screen possible. An amazing story of courage, sacrifice, rebellion, one man becomes a symbol of a people fighting for freedom. The Uprising, from Focus Features and the acclaimed director of Captain Phillips and Jason Bourne, starring Andrew Garfield. Rated R, under 17, is not admitted without a parent. Only in theaters, starts today. You do not want to miss The Uprising. Discover it on Dolby Cinema. If I were to be asked what this is about, don't have a revolution without arms. I'm Larry Elder.
1: The midterms are almost here, and Republicans could be in deep trouble. Polls show Democrats leading in key races. Tonight, Rob Finnerty on Newsmax reveals the growing threat from the DSA and the radical left. With less than 60 days to go, Finnerty says it's time for the GOP to hit the panic button. The House may go, and control of the Senate is up for grabs. Gas prices, mortgage rates, health care, and out-of-control national debt. Americans are angry, and the progressive left wants total control of Congress. Tallarico, El Sayed, AOC, Bernie Sanders. Finnerty reveals President Trump's secret plan to fight back and what you can do to help him. Don't miss Finnerty tonight at 8 p.m. Eastern on Newsmax. 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

0: America, we have a country to save. And now, here's Larry Elder.
1: This bizarre Republican midterm convention here can't paper over the fact that Republicans have done nothing to earn your vote. Nothing Republicans say over the next 2 days is going to change how clinically deranged and out of touch the GOP has become.
2: 888-971-SAGE, 888-971-7243. I am Larry Elder. We are Salem News Channel. We're going to continue covering the unprecedented Republican midterm convention last night in Dallas. Tonight is the second night. James Tallarico, who's running for Senate in Texas, apparently has rethought the idea that there are six genders. And Gavin Newsom said it was Barack Obama who gave him the green light to gerrymander California. All of this and more coming up. Clinically deranged and out of touch, says the governor of Illinois. Here is Daria Lisa Avila Chevalier, who is the Democrat House candidate and will very likely win the primary. Here's what she said about black socialism. Number 30.
3: I think with DSA specifically, something that I'm very excited to do is to build black socialism within, you know, the caucuses of DSA. And something that my team and I were very intentional about were making sure that we weren't just talking about socialism broadly, that we were talking about the legacy of socialism in our district, right? A legacy of black socialism, of Latino socialism, that focused on racial justice as economic justice, right?
2: Wants to bring back black socialism. I've talked to a lot of lefties of all races in my career. I can't recall a single time I heard somebody say they want to bring back black socialism. Abdul El Sayed, number 36.
4: This country was built on the opposition to tyranny. The idea that nobody should be able to take over your streets, tell you what to think, make you fear the arm of government itself. If we're serious about government of the people, by the people, for the people, if we're serious about a constitutional republic, then we've also got to get serious about the idea that ICE has no place here. It cannot be reformed, it cannot be retrained, it needs to be abolished.
2: Yes! So we're going to abolish ICE. And this is Tallarico in September 2020 saying he wants to dismantle capitalism. Number 22.
5: The multifaceted threat of a climate crisis, an economic crisis, and a social justice crisis. I think that kind of New Deal effort would be the only approach to start to address all three in a thoughtful and meaningful way.
6: Good for you, Jim.
7: Thank you very much. The second question, communities of color receive the most harm from the impacts of climate change. Yet,
5: so thankful that young activists have really drawn the link between climate change and white supremacy and capitalism in our country. And I think only ending the ways that all three of those oppressive systems work together are we going to be able to begin the process of dismantling them.
2: Dismantling capitalism. Wow. Don't put the leaf down.
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9: 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The Bridge Project is hosting their first 7 on Heaven flag football game. 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On Sundays at 1 p.m. it's Cross Check. Also, check us out on Facebook, Instagram, YouTube, or iHeartRadio. Thank you, and God bless the Rough Rider State.

0: with SRN News. I'm Keith Peters in Washington. Republicans are gathered in Dallas for the closing day of their party's midterm convention. Their aim is to highlight President Trump's influence and boost enthusiasm among GOP voters ahead of November's midterm election. Both Mr. Trump and Vice President J.D. Vance are expected to address the gathering late Thursday evening. The Supreme Court has rejected a new congressional map backed by President Trump for Missouri's November election. Missouri's chief election official says he has directed local authorities to instead use districts passed in 2022 following a legal battle that lasted nearly a year. The decision could change candidate choices for over a million voters. On Wall Street, the Dow down by 316 points, the Nasdaq dropped 171. This is SRN News.
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5: Larry Elder here, the sage from South Central, the prince of Pico Union, the czar of common sense, the great Eldersky, Don Lorenzo. Welcome to the program. No victocrats allowed because we've got a country to save. So let's get her teed up!
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10: 888-971-SAGE, 888-971-7243. I am Larry Elder. We are Salem News Channel. We're talking about the extraordinary midterm GOP convention. The first day was last night in Dallas. The second night and closing night is tonight. President Trump says he's going to speak again, although he said, I won't speak as long as I've spoken tonight. And last night he spoke for over an hour and a half. Funny, energetic, happy. Talked about the achievements of the administration, talked about what would happen in the event that the Republicans don't retain control of the House and the Senate. It was very, very entertaining. I didn't intend to watch the whole thing. Wanted to see how he looked, how he sounded, and then I couldn't stop watching. I watched the entire thing. I even watched part of Brandon Gill, who was remarkable. We've interviewed Brandon Gill, the Texas House member, a few times on the program. Number 42.
11: Now, I think it's only appropriate that we kick this convention off properly with a land acknowledgement. I'd like to acknowledge that we stand here today in the great state of Texas and the United States of America, the ancestral homeland of great American patriots, pioneers, and explorers who put down roots, fought for freedom all over the globe, and bled and died to build the greatest civilization ever known to man. My friends, we live in the finest country in the history of the world, and we're no longer going to apologize for that. We're hosting this midterm convention so that we can talk directly to you about our record and President Trump's accomplishments so that you can hear exactly what's at stake for our country this November. This election

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0: 888-971-SAG, 888-971-7243. I am Larry Oda. We are Salem News Channel. Was NBC's Caitlin Collins trying to spark some friction between J.D. Vance and Ted Cruz, number 41?
1: Right. Well, we've asked plenty of Democrats about their past statements. But in terms of races that everyone's talking about, obviously we're looking at 2026. 2028 is the other big thing. And in that same briefing with the vice president last week, he was asked about you, and he said this.
2: I'd encourage any Republican, if you care about the country, and I think all of us do, you should be focused not on a job a few years from now, you should be focused on the midterms. Ted Cruz, I mean, look, man, he's just clearly Ted is a very authentic and likable guy, and I'm sure he'll do great.
1: What did you hear in that comment?
3: Oh, look, I appreciate the kind words from the vice president, and I agree with him that we should be focusing on the midterms. We're 56 days out from the midterms. These midterms matter enormously. There's a reason I'm crisscrossing the country, campaigning for candidates all over the country, because the outcome of this midterm is going to have a massive impact on the country.
1: Do you think he meant what he said about you?
0: Do you think he meant what he said? Why would you ask that? Was he lying when he said it? Do you think he meant it? Continue.
1: Do you think that he would make a good 2028 candidate?
3: I think there will be plenty of time to discuss that after the midterms. And by the way, I have no idea who's going to run for president in 28. Look, J.D. may run.
1: But you might know one candidate.
3: Marco Rubio may run. Tulsi Gabbard may run. Pete Hegseth may run. Bobby Kennedy may run. I don't know who's going to run. We'll find that out next year.
1: You sat down with Justice Clarence Thomas
0: notice he left out Stephen A. Smith? I'm shocked. Gavin Newsom says Barack Obama gave him the green light to gerrymander California, number 37.
4: The polls showed only 47% of Californians supported mid-decade redistricting as a response to Texas. But I'm sitting here reflecting on what was going on. And we'll lose this place. I really believe it. Unless we do things differently. It's not what happens to us. It's how we respond to what happens to it. And you know what the remarkable thing is? The only way I could have permission, honestly, the only way I could feel that I had real permission is I called you-know-who. Barack Obama. Said my wife. But that was actually, that's very good. But I called Obama because I'm like, okay, come on. You know, we go, hi, Michelle. And I'm like, oh, geez. And I was like, it's like a coin toss. I'm like, oh, please, please, please. And I'm sitting there, and I wish I could tell you exactly what he said. I didn't even have, he knew why I was calling. And he just said, I mean, let's just say, green light. And I was high-fiving my staff. And I'm like, let's go.
0: And Barack Obama gave me permission to gerrymander California, because I wouldn't have done it if Barack Obama had not given me permission. Because Barack Obama says jump, I say how high, and I don't come down until he tells me to. I'll see you tomorrow. God bless.
5: What can I say? Mamba out.
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10: 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Also, check us out on Facebook, Instagram, YouTube, or iHeartRadio. Thank you, and God bless the Rough Rider State.

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1: Hello, and welcome to North Dakota Family Matters. I'm your host, Mark Jortsmo of the North Dakota Family Alliance, and today's talk is entitled, Music for the Dead. Some time ago, my wife Ruth and I attended a concert right here in Bismarck. It was an unusual performance, to say the least. The music was based upon Verdi's Requiem, and the performance was given by musicians from the Bismarck Mandan Symphony Orchestra and a choir composed of members from the Bismarck Mandan Civic Chorus and the Bismarck State College Concert Choir. However, that's not particularly unusual. The strange part was the piece they performed, entitled Defiant Requiem, Verdi et Terezin. That would be Terezin, the World War II concentration camp. So what was the concert about? If I may borrow the description provided by the symphony.
2: With SRN News, I'm Keith Peters in Washington. Republicans are gathered in Dallas for the closing day of their party's midterm convention. Their aim is to highlight President Trump's influence and boost enthusiasm among GOP voters ahead of November's midterm election. Both Mr. Trump and Vice President J.D. Vance are expected to address the gathering late Thursday evening. The Supreme Court has rejected a new congressional map backed by President Trump for Missouri's November election. Missouri's chief election official says he has directed local authorities to instead use districts passed in 2022 following a legal battle that lasted nearly a year. The decision could change candidate choices for over a million voters. On Wall Street, the Dow down by 316 points, the NASDAQ dropped 171. This is SRN News.
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1: And welcome in, ladies and gentlemen. Armed American Radio's Daily Defense begins right now. We're going to do a deep dive with you, but we're going to do it in plain English. Third Circuit is on the docket today. We'll explain everything over the course of the hour. You've got me for the hour, so it's going to be a good one, a lot to cover. Welcome inside the CZ Studios with me, Mark Walters, filling your prescription for freedom today and every day, because they don't like me doing that. That's why we do it now, 18 years running, 6 days a week. And then we get a lunch break on Saturday and do it all over again. The Patriot Mobile Command Center and the mic are fired up. It's all brought to you by the NRA. Greg in Dallas, Texas, you ready to rumble?
2: Yeah, let's do this.
1: So I just want to let you know that Andy Hoosier will be in possession of a new Comrex unit on Friday.
2: Okay.
1: I have a tracking number to prove it. That's a personal thing between Greg and I, okay? He sets reminders for me from time to time, and sometimes it takes a while to do those things. But we got her done. So
2: nice. Next
1: time you're listening to Andy and he's out and about remote, you can thank moi for that. How about that?
2: Yeah, absolutely.
1: All right, dude, we're everywhere. Tell everybody where to go, and let's get started.
2: Sure, places to watch the show are going to be YouTube, Facebook, and Rumble. 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
1: Yeah, that will do it. And let's get started. Because yesterday, September 1st, 2026, a three-judge panel of the United States Circuit Court of Appeals for the Third Circuit handed down a decision in United States v. Joseph Paul Berger. Have you heard about that? We haven't spoken about that yet. That's why we're going to do it today. And the Third Circuit, of course, we're on the heels of what is, in my estimation, the strongest circuit decision, 15-judge en banc panel ruling, Second Amendment ruling we've ever seen out of a circuit court, ladies and gentlemen. And now this. Ooh, this is interesting. So, as we say, let's get into it. The headline is simple. The federal machine gun ban, get this, survived a Second Amendment challenge yesterday in the Third Circuit. This was a three-judge panel. The panel affirmed Berger's conviction and said machine guns may be banned because, in the court's view, they are not in common use for lawful purposes. Now, remember that, okay? Here's why this is such a fascinating decision for us here. This is the very same circuit, as I just said, that only weeks ago, just weeks ago, sitting as the full en banc panel, 15 judges I just mentioned, ruled that New Jersey's ban on commonly owned semi-automatic rifles and magazines holding more than 10 rounds violates the Second Amendment. That July decision, ladies and gentlemen, was an enormous victory. It said the state cannot take away millions of ordinary rifles and magazines

distinction between arms that are commonly possessed for lawful purposes and arms it considers both dangerous and unusual. Those two words, dangerous and unusual, are going to play a major role coming up in 2027. That's the question for the hour. Let's get the facts straight here first off. Let's talk a little bit about the case. Berger is described by the court as a decorated Navy veteran living with his father in Bethlehem, PA. Federal agents intercepted a package that he ordered containing three suppressors shipped from China. When they intercepted them, they obtained a warrant and searched his home. According to the opinion, agents found more than five dozen firearms, 13 of which were fully automatic. And most of those were AK-47 variants of a sort. They also found approximately a dozen suppressors and evidence of parts used to convert semi-automatic firearms into machine guns. Under federal law, a machine gun is not just a scary-looking rifle under federal law. It's a weapon that fires. Of course, we're going to throw the distinction out because it's important. The other side doesn't. It's a weapon that fires more than one shot automatically by a single function of the trigger. And again, that distinction matters because an ordinary AR-15, being a semi-auto, fires only one round per each trigger pull, as you already know. If you're new to the show, you're going to get a huge lesson today in Bruin, the Constitution, the Second Amendment, and some hardware. A machine gun continues firing multiple rounds from one trigger function. The media constantly blurs that line. How many times have we talked about that? Semi-auto versus full auto. The law doesn't. So the federal statute here is 18 U.S.C. section 922-0. And it generally forbids civilian possession of machine guns that were not lawfully possessed prior to May 19, 1986. Pre-1986, transferable machine guns remain lawful, ladies and gentlemen, under federal law. If the owner complies with the, this is where some nuance comes in, with the National Firearms Act, which, as you know, if you listen to the program, is under the gun right now, pun intended, and, of course, any applicable state laws where you happen to live. Post-1986 machine guns have generally been limited to government agencies and qualified licensees under tightly controlled circumstance. If you've ever fired one, I have, going down to Daniel Defense and firing the Mark V's, unbelievable fun. And, of course, you can do that on various ranges around the country that are licensed to have them. Berger pled guilty to possessing a machine gun and an unregistered suppressor. While he reserved the right to appeal the rejection of his Second Amendment challenge or argument. So this was not a lawsuit brought by a broad coalition of us, ordinary firearms owners, challenging a state ban before anybody was ever prosecuted. It was an as-applied constitutional challenge arising from a federal conviction under that code I just mentioned. And that distinction matters. The New Jersey case involved gun owners and advocacy organizations who were challenging sweeping state restrictions across the board against an entire class of commonly owned semi-automatic rifles and magazines that were thrown in by the en banc panel, which was fantastic. Berger involved one criminal defendant, just him, and 13 illegally possessed automatic firearms. Nobody is disputing that his guns were illegally possessed. So he wanted to fight this on Second Amendment grounds, and did. He also was charged with having the unregistered suppressors and conversion parts. So what happens here is courts noticed a factual posture here. They're looking strictly at that. Even when courts say they're resolving a pure question of law, okay, that matters as well. Now, Judge Stefanos Bibas, I think I'm pronouncing his name properly, I'm not sure, he's the one that wrote the Berger opinion. Restrepo and Chung, who of course also were on the Third Circuit, New Jersey, because it was an en banc panel, they were the other two judges on this panel. The opinion opens with the following line, and it sounds like it was just flat out designed for headlines. Gun bans are strong medicine, but sometimes they are just what the doctor ordered. I do not like judges talking about constitutional rights as if the government were our physician and prohibition were our prescription.

0: The Bill of Rights is not medicine dispensed by the state. It is a restraint imposed on the state. But here's, if you listen to that and then try to pick the ruling out of a hat, you probably get it wrong, right? But we're not going to stop at that opening line, because the court made significant concessions immediately after that statement. Here's what it said, and this is critical as we go forward into the next three segments. Machine guns are in fact firearms. Therefore, they are arms within the text of the Second Amendment. Let's go back to what we've learned about Bruin. The Bruin test. Two-part test. And it just passed test number one. Step number one. They are, in fact, and do fall within the text of the Second Amendment. Therefore, what is test number two? Test number two under Bruin says, it is now upon, the burden is now upon the government to tell us and prove and justify why they are banned under the nation's historical tradition and common use principle that was drawn, of course, from Heller. Guns in common use cannot be banned. All of this ties together with what's coming in 2027, folks. Fascinating stuff. So that's the distinction that's going to control everything we talk about for the next three segments. So buckle in, grab a notepad, pen and paper. I'm going to put some great YouTube videos up on this as well, too. It is just a content factory for that. So make sure to subscribe to Armed American Radio on YouTube. These shorts and long forms will come out very quickly over the next 2 days. We'll be back to break it down for you in plain English. Armed American Radio listeners, you already know the name. It's Blackout Coffee. 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
1: Hi, guys. 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
0: 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Grab that discount and free shipping. Welcome back to the show. Yeah, welcome back to the show. If you were watching, you didn't hear me because I was only mouthing the words because it's off for copyright purposes. But this little hooey mug here, my little Shih Tzu Hooey, who's just absolutely awesome. Daddy just gave her a bunch of treats before the show to keep her at bay because she doesn't like when I come out to work when I'm the only one at home. She's left by herself. This is filled with vanilla flavored, which I did myself, Blackout Coffee, and it's iced, and it's fantastic. It's very good. It's a strong cup of coffee needed today. Greg, I'm just telling you right now because I got so much to cover. Two cups of Blackout to start my day today. This is my third throughout the day, and I'm on a roll, so let's keep going. Because this conversation's huge. You ready?
4: Yeah, let's go.
0: Let's do it. So here's the ruling in one sentence, ladies and gentlemen, continuing where we left off. Machine guns enter the Second Amendment's front door. Let's a lot of metaphors coming here, okay? Because they're arms, which the Third Circuit found. But the Third Circuit said then that they can be removed at the second door because they're not commonly used by law-abiding citizens for lawful purposes and fit a historical tradition of restricting dangerous and unusual weapons. Greg picked up on this during the break, and I said, just stop, hold on, because that's exactly where we're going. Whether that second stage or second door, however you want to frame that, analysis is correct, is absolute fair game here for this discussion. And there's very serious questions about it, but the court did not say the government may ban anything it labels dangerous. Let's go back to Hamani. You can't be labeled dangerous simply because you smoke weed. Therefore, your Second Amendment taken away from you. Lots of connections here, guys. The court, in this case, relied on a combination, or a particular combination, if you will, the weapon's automatic operation, fully automatic operation, and the court's assessment of its typical uses. Its rarity, it said, among ordinary civilians. Keep that in mind. Why is it rare among ordinary civilians? There's a hint. We're going to go there. Supreme Court language also came into play about M16 rifles and historical restrictions on weapons associated principally with crime. Okay? Keep all of that in mind. Now, we're going to go in this segment to Bruin in common use and the court's weak spot here in the Third Circuit. Okay, as we break down yesterday's Third Circuit decision. Step one asks whether the Constitution's plain text covers the person in the conduct. In this case, it does. They said that. Step two shifts the burden to the government. The government, not the citizen, must show that its regulation is consistent with the principles underlying the historical tradition. That's Bruin. We've been talking about this forever, or since 2022, which is forever in our world regarding this anyway. It does not need an identical law from 1791. It must be historically analogous, is what the court said. But it needs a well-established and represented or representative analog that is relevantly similar in why and how it burdens our rights. The Third Circuit held in the New Jersey case, now, that the common use inquiry belongs at step two, not step one. Berger follows that rule. Machine guns are firearms, so they are arms. End of step one. At step two, however, here's the nuance. The panel asks whether machine guns are commonly used for lawful purposes and whether history supports banning weapons commonly associated with crime rather than lawful civilian activity. Many, many thousands of Americans own full auto weapons, ladies and gentlemen. Now, this court said no, machine guns are not commonly used for lawful purposes. I would argue that the thousands of people who own them use them for lawful purposes. It characterized machine guns as weapons of war and crime rather than self-defense. I don't argue that they're weapons of war. They are. That's why I want one. That's why we have a Second Amendment, in case it hits the fan. So the court pointed to very high cyclic rate, quote unquote, reduced controllability during automatic fire, and risk of collateral injury. It quotes an Army field manual explaining that automatic or burst fire reduces, quoting, hit probability because recoil disrupts sight alignment. It discusses the Thompson Submachine Guns Association with Prohibition-era criminals, the John Dillinger analogy we used the other day, and it cites legislative materials describing machine guns as gangster weapons. This is the same court that gave us the strongest circuit court opinion we've ever seen relative to the Second Amendment just weeks ago. The panel was leaning very heavily on language from D.C. v. Heller. Scalia wrote that the Second Amendment does not protect weapons not typically possessed by law-abiding citizens for lawful purposes. And this is where the M16 analysis comes into play, because he observed that M16 rifles and similar weapons may be banned. Whatever pro-gun lawyers think about that sentence, folks, lower courts are going to treat it as powerful guidance until SCOTUS says otherwise, and that's what this lower court is doing right now. But then the Third Circuit turned to history. It invoked the tradition against carrying dangerous and unusual weapons. And it noted, and I quote, that between 1925 and 1934, at least 29 states, plus Congress for the D.C. of Columbia, for the District of Columbia, banned machine gun possession. The panel admits those are not founding era laws. It says it is using them to demonstrate the rapid regulatory consensus here, where machine guns became widely known, not as the historical analog themselves, if that makes sense. That's the court's argument. So now we're going to pressure test it, okay? Because it's not hard to do. Problem number one is circularity, okay? The federal government sharply restricted machine guns back in 1934, as Greg and I were discussing during the break, imposing additional controls in 1968, and closed the civilian registry to newly manufactured machine guns in 1986. Then the government walks into court decades later and says, look how uncommon they are among civilians. But they are uncommon in part because the federal government is the organization prohibiting the public from adding new ones to the lawful civilian supply. How many times have you heard me say I should be able to buy any gun I want out of a vending machine as a law-abiding citizen? I stand by that. I am not a threat. Government should not be able to ban an arm, suppress its lawful ownership, wait long enough, for decades in this case, and then defend the ban by pointing to the scarcity that the ban itself created. When that happens, common use becomes a constitutional first-come, first-serve rule. A government that bans early wins forever. A government that waits until millions are sold loses. That rewards aggressive prohibition. No, we'll just ban it. Then we'll hang out for a few decades. Win. Then we got this. It's a joke. But there are some serious responses to this, folks. The court says machine guns were not broadly adopted by peaceable civilians, even when available, because their characteristics made them poorly suited to ordinary self-defense and hunting. So it's treating the criminal association as a cause of their regulation, not merely an effect, but a cause. That's what the government's doing here. The factual claim is contestable, I guess, and the opinion doesn't really fully grapple with and take this thing down by the horns when it comes to the lawful civilian machine gun community, but it should. We're going to continue this conversation when we come back. I'm not going to get to everything that I have here, but we will get to the vast majority of it, and you'll have enough to walk away with and talk about it intelligently. We'll be right back.
2: 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Look, I think you'll agree with me that as gun owners, we need to have each other's backs. That's regardless of what state we call home. 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

0: 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And while you're at it, you can drop it in this SLNT silent Faraday bag, and your phone will disappear. I will be using this thing hands down every day for about 2.5 straight weeks as I'm traveling cross country multiple times over the month of October, and it will come in super handy as it has for a number of years when I travel around the country, airports, hotels, convention floors, etc. I've got them for the computers. I've also got them for this. You can check them out at slnt.com/AAR. 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So it's a match made in heaven. 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Let's go back into this. I've got so much here, I could easily cover this for 2 to 3 hours. So I'm going to try to get through my notes and give you the key points here as we get close to running out of time. My assessment is that, well, first off, there's three things here that I think I want to look at first. Problem number one, I'm going to use some big words. Liberals, I'm going to tell you right now, I don't have time to explain them. So you can look them up. Because I know that's called a dictionary, and you can find it on your phone. You might even have one in your house, depending on how old your parents are. Conjunctive formulation, big words for liberals. Okay, and that's the phrase dangerous and unusual. Heller used that conjunctive formulation, dangerous and unusual, not dangerous or unusual. See, liberals, words mean things, and or. They mean things. Every firearm is dangerous in the ordinary sense. Think about it this way. That can't be enough, or the Second Amendment protects absolutely nothing, ladies and gentlemen. And if an arm is commonly possessed for lawful purposes, the New Jersey court said it cannot simultaneously be dangerous and unusual because of that. Make sense? Okay. Now, they found in Berger, the three-judge panel found that machine guns are unusual because they are not commonly possessed for lawful purposes, then finds them dangerous based on rapid automatic fire and their association with crime and war. The third problem here is the historical timing. The primary historical period for the Second Amendment is the founding era. The machine gun laws the court discusses arose mainly in the 20s and 30s. Think the John Dillinger era again, right? The panel acknowledged that and treats those laws as evidence of rapid consensus. How do I want to phrase this? More so about technological development. That's the nuance, okay? Technological development. And that more nuanced analogy, Bruin permits, according to this three-judge panel, for unprecedented, quoting, societal concerns or dramatic technological changes. So this is all debatable. All right, so my assessment is this. Berger's not a lazy pre-Bruin opinion, I don't think, and I've read it. But it uses the framework that the entire circuit established in the New Jersey case. The results here depend on very debatable judgments about lawful use. Think about the irony of what we just talked about. Okay, very, very important, because the government is creating the scarcity. All right? So let's do this. Here's some detail that destroys the very simplistic claim that the Third Circuit suddenly reversed itself, because it didn't. Judge Bibas joined Judge Freeman's pro-Second Amendment majority in the New Jersey case. Then Judge Bibas wrote the Berger opinion. From his perspective, the decisions are consistent, point by point. First, are the weapons arms? For both semi-automatic rifles, the en banc court said yes, firearms are bearable arms, including modern firearms unknown to the founders. For magazines, it also said yes, because magazines are necessary components for the operation of many firearms. The text does not prohibit only the minimum equipment, or protect, I should say, not prohibit, the minimum only equipment required to make a gun fire. And an 11-round magazine does not cease being an arm because the legislature prefers 10. Read that as Democrats. For machine guns, Berger also said yes, They are firearms, and therefore arms going in that first door of Bruin. That's an important pro-textual holding, even though Berger lost at the second door. So how broad is the government's burden? All right, New Jersey has practically unattainable licensing standards for ordinary citizens. The en banc court ruled the restriction is a de facto ban on semi-automatic rifles, going back to the Jersey decision, en banc, the full panel. The magazine law was also a ban or severe restriction for ordinary self-defense owners because they're banned and you can't get them. Those were not background checks. That wasn't neutral paperwork or rules aimed at criminal misuse. They prohibited you, peaceful citizens, from possession of an entire class of arms. And then we get into common use here. And this is comparing the two cases. The record in the New Jersey case showed approximately 24 million AR-15s and similar semi-auto rifles in circulation. We saw from yesterday that it's likely 60 million or above. It also showed that 100 million 30-round AR-15 magazines. Again, that's closer to 500 million. We talked about that in great detail yesterday. The court found lawful uses, including self-defense, target shooting, hunting, pest control. We talked a little bit about animals that we don't talk about. It noted mild recoil, ergonomics, accuracy. It covered all of that. New Jersey offered no meaningful rebuttal, period. So those numbers made the state's dangerous and unusual theory absolutely collapse on its face, right on its surface. A weapon can't be both commonly possessed for lawful purposes and unusual. And political labels like assault firearms do not change the mechanics, ownership, or the constitutional status of what you own, because Democrats who hate your guns are always coming up with new verbiage. Berger, on the other hand, presents an opposite factual conclusion. The panel says machine guns are not commonly used for self-defense or other lawful purposes and are associated principally with war or crime. Or war and crime, and or, it matters. It emphasized, again, automatic rate of fire, multiple shots from one trigger function, not cosmetic features, detachable magazines, or semi-automatic operation, but the actual full auto operation of the gun. And that distinction was huge in this decision. An AR-15 is not an M16, ladies and gentlemen. Semi-automatic is not automatic. One trigger function, one shot, is not one trigger function, continuous fire. The left blurs that all the time, and so do the Democrat politicians who hate your rights. Every single anti-gun politician who uses machine gun imagery to support an AR-15 ban should probably have Berger read back to them. It's because the Third Circuit three-judge panel treats these two categories differently, as it should, because they are. And we get into a fourth here, and that's history. You know, New Jersey's had Bowie knife regulations, trap gun laws, gunpowder storage rules, and other historical examples. The en banc majority found them inadequate. Let's go to five because I'm going to run out of time. The purpose of possession is huge. The New Jersey majority rejected the idea that only frequent defensive firing counts. People do not need to fire an arm in self-defense per possession to serve law, to serve self-defense, like my situation. Again, we talked about it in the 2026 firearm study yesterday that found up to 2.2 million defensive uses, and 75% roughly never have to fire a shot when that happens. So Berger kind of narrows the lens here. It asks whether automatic fire is well suited for personal protection, and it relied in the court on evidence that sustained automatic fire is hard to control. I have no problem controlling it. Others might. But that's a pressure point, ladies and gentlemen, as I pointed out in the previous segment. Suitability is not identical to possession, and judges should be cautious about choosing the equipment citizens need. And when we come back from the break, we'll wrap all this up in segment four. Don't go away. Hi, guys. It's Mark. Look, I think you'll agree with me that as gun owners, we need to have each other's backs. That's regardless of what state we call home. Here at AAR, we discuss it every day, and we're heard in every state. Right now, Virginians desperately need our help. That means me, and that means you. You've heard the old saying, there's power in numbers, and helping in Virginia is as simple as joining Virginia Citizens Defense League. I'm a member, and I don't live in Virginia. You don't have to live there to join and stand up for your rights, because it is your rights. What you're seeing in Virginia is what the Democrats will do to you if they take all three levers of power in Washington, D.C. in the future, and it is possible. Again, I'm a member, and it's as easy as joining VCDL at vcdl.org. 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

0: 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Also, AllegianceGold.com. Fun stuff, because I buy this stuff, and I tend to buy a lot of silver. I have some tenth. 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I don't. 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Now, I started buying that stuff at $11 an ounce. It's up around 68 plus now. Do the math. It's a nice little hedge, okay? So start stacking. Head over there to AllegianceGold.com/AAR and check out the great deals. We're going to be bringing a representative from them on the program in the next couple of weeks so they can tell you all about that, because it's fun to talk about. It really is, and it matters. 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Those things are addictive. Good heavens, are they ever. GoatGuns.com. Feed your need for that addiction. Let's get back in to this case, because this also dealt with suppressors, ladies and gentlemen. And what it did, the Third Circuit decision, I've saved this for last, because of what we've been talking about with the NFA and the Fifth Circuit and the DOJ and what's happening if you're a part of the CCRKBA or any of the other plaintiffs, those NFA regulations no longer apply to you. And the director of the ATF just said they're not coming after you for that. So we're going to have a lot more information on that down the road in the next couple of days and weeks ahead, no doubt. But that's what made this interesting in the Third Circuit, because the treatment of suppressor registration here, I think, deserves some pretty close attention. The panel upheld Berger's conviction for possessing unregistered suppressors. It did not decisively, definitively decide whether suppressors are arms, because the parties agreed for the purpose of the case that they were. So the court didn't get into that. Instead, the majority reasoned that objective, minimally burdensome registration rules do not infringe on the right at all, and therefore fall outside Bruin's second step historical inquiry. Oh, this is debatable, is it not? I wish we had more time. Burdensome registration, minimally burdensome registration rules. Minimally burdensome registration rules do not infringe on the right at all. In other words, well, I guess you have to go get a permit to speak. It's minimally burdensome, but it doesn't infringe on your First Amendment right. Same thing with your religion. Let's not even consider our Fourth Amendment rights. In order to have Fourth Amendment protections, before we refuse consent for an illegal search, or any search for that matter, we have to fill out paperwork and wait for a government agency to approve us, and then we can carry a card in our wallet that says, oh, this guy's decided to uphold his own Fourth Amendment. Oh, okay. Yeah, guys, come on. This is debatable. You know it, and I know it. All right? So once courts start deciding that a burden is so small, or too small is the word here, once they start deciding that a burden is too small to trigger constitutional review, minimal can expand, because they can explain it away. A fee is minimal to a judge. A delay is minimal to a judge, to a bureaucrat. Fingerprinting, that's minimal to an agency. Registration's minimal until a hostile administration uses the registry, right? The Second Amendment says shall not be infringed. Court should demand clear limits on this before creating a constitutional small burden exception. Think about this. So it's a huge difference between regulation and prohibition. So, interesting stuff. I don't celebrate a court announcing that the government may ban any entire category or class of firearms in any way, shape, or form. And I'm very, very troubled by this, what appears to be this circular use of government-created scarcity here. And I question any analysis that slides or moves from not ideal for self-defense to, well, principally criminal. Who did that? Movies did that. 1930 gangsters did that. And we have to be extremely cautious here about any new theory whatsoever that supposedly small regulatory hoops don't count as an infringement, because they do. Now, keep in mind, this is not by any stretch the end of the AR-15 case. It's not a reversal of the Third Circuit's New Jersey ruling by any stretch. It does not say anything about semi-automatic rifles at all. It doesn't claim that semi-automatic rifles, in that very strong decision back just 3 weeks ago, 4 weeks ago, middle of July, somewhere around there, time is flying. It does not revive New Jersey's failed analogies, okay? It works for the en banc decision that protected semi-automatic rifles and magazines. That decision works, and that decision was huge. It was strong. The anti-gun side, though, wants one blurry category here, and they want to call it what? You've heard it a million times. Weapon of war, or weapons of war. That they want that blurry category. They intentionally misrepresent. They lie every single day about it. Well, there's a huge distinction between these two cases, and any honest, clear-thinking individual with an IQ above a Democrat's gets this. So there's two very sharply different Third Circuit outcomes here. One involving fully automatic fire weapons and a restricted civilian population. The other involves ordinary semi-automatic rifles and magazines possessed by millions upon millions of peaceable Americans. The problem here is, again, this circular creation of a problem and not in common use because of government-created scarcity and bans. I have trouble with that. You should have trouble with that, because that can apply elsewhere as well. We can take it out of the Second Amendment box. We just did a couple minutes ago, quite frankly. So when they waive yesterday's machine gun ruling and claim it saves AR-15 bans, hand them the July opinion, right? When they say semi-automatics are basically machine guns, meaning the anti-gun side, make them explain why the exact same court treated them entirely differently with very clear distinctions, whether you agree or disagree with the rulings, either one. You just have to be honest. When they say 20 or 30 round magazines are unusual, you can give them the ownership numbers, folks. You've got them. Just visit my website. They're laid out for you. YouTube, I should say, because they're right there for you in the videos. And when they tell you that the government can choose what arms you need, remember what Alan Gottlieb said. It's the Bill of Rights, not the Bill of Needs, and they don't get to determine that, nor does a court. Remind them that constitutional rights remove certain policy choices from the government's hands. It's that simple. The machine gun challenge lost yesterday. The constitutional case against bans on commonly owned semi-auto rifles and standard capacity magazines did not. And that case may actually be stronger today because the line was distinguished by the Third Circuit. We're going to get up and do it again tomorrow because they don't want us to. Enjoy your day. Stay safe. I hope you learned something. I'll see you on the radio.
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3: 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The Bridge Project is hosting their first 7-on-Heaven flag football game. 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Also, check us out on Facebook, Instagram, YouTube, or iHeartRadio. Thank you, and God bless the Rough Rider State.

appetite. 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

0: Hello, and welcome to North Dakota Family Matters. I'm your host, Mark Joritzmo of North Dakota Family Alliance, and today's talk is entitled, Music for the Dead. Some time ago, my wife Ruth and I attended a concert right here in Bismarck. It was an unusual performance, to say the least. The music was based upon Verdi's Requiem, and the performance was given by musicians from the Bismarck Mandan Symphony Orchestra and a choir composed of members from the Bismarck Mandan Civic Chorus and the Bismarck State College Concert Choir. However, that's not particularly unusual. The strange part was the piece they performed, entitled Defiant Requiem, Verdi et Terezin. That would be Terezin, the World War II concentration camp. So what was the concert about? If I may borrow the description provided by the symphony orchestra, it says, the signature concert of the Defiant Requiem Foundation, Defiant Requiem, Verdi et Terezin, tells the story of the courageous Jewish prisoners in the concentration camp in Terezin during World War II who performed Verdi's Requiem while experiencing the depths of human degradation. With only a single smuggled score, they performed the celebrated oratorio 16 times, including one performance before senior SS officials from Berlin and an International Red Cross delegation. Conductor Raphael Schechter told the choir, "We will sing to the Nazis what we cannot say to them." To say it was moving would be an understatement. It was actually a multimedia presentation with pictures and film from the camp, narration of Schechter's thoughts, and video recordings of prisoners who were part of the Terezin choir.
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0: frame was not hidden from you when I was made in the secret place.
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0: All the days ordained for me were written in your book before one.

Hello, and welcome to North Dakota Family Matters. I'm your host, Mark Joritzmo of the North Dakota Family Alliance, and today's talk is entitled, Music for the Dead. Some time ago, my wife Ruth and I attended a concert right here in Bismarck. It was an unusual performance, to say the least. The music was based upon Verdi's Requiem, and the performance was given by musicians from the Bismarck Mandan Symphony Orchestra and a choir composed of members from the Bismarck Mandan Civic Chorus and the Bismarck State College Concert Choir. However, that's not particularly unusual. The strange part was the piece they performed, entitled Defiant Requiem, Verdi et Terezin. That would be Terezin, the World War II concentration camp. So what was the concert about? If I may borrow the description provided by the Symphony Orchestra, it says, the signature concert of the Defiant Requiem Foundation, Defiant Requiem, Verdi et Terezin, tells the story of the courageous Jewish prisoners in the concentration camp in Terezin during World War II who performed Verdi's Requiem while experiencing the depths of human degradation. With only a single smuggled score, they performed the celebrated oratorio 16 times, including one performance before senior SS officials from Berlin and an International Red Cross delegation. Conductor Raphael Schechter told the choir, "We will sing to the Nazis what we cannot say to them." To say it was moving would be an understatement. It was actually a multimedia presentation with pictures and film from the camp, narration of Schechter's thoughts, and video recordings of prisoners who were part of the Terezin choir. As the performance ended, there were not many dry eyes, and a few people at the end were audibly sobbing over what they had seen and heard. This was most definitely not a date night event. As I've noted before, both Ruth and my families have personal ties to World War II and concentration camps. Ruth's great-grandfather hid over 300 Jews during the war and was sent to a concentration camp never to return. It was the same fate for his son and grandson. My grandfather was part of the underground, creating false papers as a member of the Dutch military police. They also hid fleeing Jews in their home. My father hid from the Nazis during the war to avoid being sent to Germany for forced labor, which would help the Nazi war effort and also effectively be a death sentence. So yes, for both of us, it was personal. While the performance was really moving, I kept thinking, how did this come to be? What went wrong to cause these artists, musicians, tradesmen, and every imaginable type of person to be in prison? The obvious answer is that the Nazi regime waged war and imprisoned millions of Jews and other subversives as part of its extermination campaign. But let's go back further. A summary from the United States Holocaust Memorial Museum explains the political atmosphere and events that led to the Nazis coming into power. Here are select passages that paint a picture of the circumstances surrounding the shift in political control. And I quote, in the Reichstag elections in 1928, the Nazis received only 2.6% of the national vote. Many Germans perceived the Parlamenti government coalition as weak and unable to alleviate the economic crisis. Widespread economic misery, fear, and perception of worse times to come, as well as anger and impatience with the apparent failure of the government to manage the crisis, offered fertile ground for the rise of Adolf Hitler and the Nazi Party. Using a deadlock among the parties in the Grand Coalition as an excuse, center party politician and Reich Chancellor Heinrich Brüning introduced the aging Reich President, Field Marshal Paul von Hindenburg, to dissolve the parliament in July 1930 and schedule new elections for September 1930. This permitted the German government to govern without parliamentary consent and was to be applied only in cases of direct national emergency. Brüning miscalculated the mood of the nation after 6 months of economic depression. The Nazis now won 18.3% of the vote and became the second largest political party in the country. In 1932, Hindenburg dismissed Brüning and appointed Franz von Papen, a former diplomat and center party politician, as chancellor. Papen dissolved the Reichstag again, but the July 1932 elections brought the Nazi Party 37.3% of the popular vote, making it now the largest political party in Germany. On January 30, 1933,
President Hindenburg appointed Adolf Hitler Chancellor of Germany. Hitler was not appointed Chancellor as the result of an electoral victory with a popular mandate, but instead as a result of a constitutionally questionable deal among a small group of conservative German politicians who had given up on parliamentary rule. They hoped to use Hitler's popularity with the masses to buttress a return to conservative authoritarian rule, perhaps even a monarchy. Within 2 years, however, Hitler and the Nazis outmaneuvered Germany's conservative politicians to consolidate a radical Nazi dictatorship, completely subordinate to Hitler's personal will. End quote. In other words, anger and discontent of citizens, plus propaganda, plus politicians fearing that parliamentary rule would not ultimately go their way, equaled a ripe situation for Nazi power. Now, please don't write me angry emails about how oversimplified this is. I'm quite aware it paints the situation with a very broad and generalized brush. However, the thing that sticks out to me is the loss of faith in their political process. Would the Nazis still have risen to power? Perhaps. But abandoning the one system that provided any checks and balances assured this result. We are certainly blessed that we do not currently live in a political situation as bad as that of Germany in the 1930s. However, here's one of the critical takeaways for me as someone who lives in the policy world. Voting was a critical piece of the political chain of events that led to the Nazi rise to power. Paradoxically, it just as easily could have prevented or at least delayed this outcome. What happened in the voting booths mattered, not just to Germany, but ultimately to much of the world. So what's the point I'm making? The next time somebody tells you that voting is meaningless and that politicians are paper tigers, point to Terezin. Your vote may matter more to the future of our country and our state than you could ever imagine. Remember, we never want to hear music for the dead in our country. God bless you. Talk to you next week.

Muhammad is still in his tomb, and Joseph Smith is still in his tomb, and Buddha is still in his tomb, and Confucius is still in his tomb, but there is

0: Hello, and welcome to North Dakota Family Matters. I'm your host, Mark Joritzmo of the North Dakota Family Alliance, and today's talk is entitled, Music for the Dead. Some time ago, my wife Ruth and I attended a concert right here in Bismarck. It was an unusual performance, to say the least. The music was based upon Verdi's Requiem, and the performance was given by musicians from the Bismarck Mandan Symphony Orchestra and a choir composed of members from the Bismarck Mandan Civic Chorus and the Bismarck State College Concert Choir. However, that's not particularly unusual. The strange part was the piece they performed, entitled Defiant Requiem, Verdi et Terezin. That would be Terezin, the World War II concentration camp. So what was the concert about? If I may borrow the description provided by the symphony orchestra, it says, the signature concert of the Defiant Requiem Foundation, Defiant Requiem, Verdi et Terezin, tells the story of the courageous Jewish prisoners in the concentration camp in Terezin during World War II who performed Verdi's Requiem while experiencing the depths of human degradation. With only a single smuggled score, they performed the celebrated oratorio 16 times, including one performance before senior SS officials from Berlin and an International Red Cross delegation. Conductor Raphael Schechter told the choir, "We will sing to the Nazis what we cannot say to them." To say it was moving would be an understatement. It was actually a multimedia presentation with pictures and film from the camp, narration of Schechter's thoughts, and video recordings of prisoners who were part of the Terezin choir. As the performance ended, there were not many dry eyes, and a few people at the end were audibly sobbing over what they had seen and heard. This was most definitely not a date night event. As I've noted before, both Ruth and my families have personal ties to World War II and concentration camps. Ruth's great-grandfather hid over 300 Jews during the war.
1: 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Unfollowing Skillet. Totally stink. Nobody likes Skillet. What a bunch of redneck.
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Hello, and welcome to North Dakota Family Matters. I'm your host, Mark Joritzma with North Dakota Family Alliance, and today's talk is entitled, Music for the Dead. Some time ago, my wife Ruth and I attended a concert right here in Bismarck. It was an unusual performance, to say the least. The music was based upon Verdi's Requiem, and the performance was given by musicians from the Bismarck Mandan Symphony Orchestra and a choir composed of members from the Bismarck Mandan Civic Chorus and the Bismarck State College Concert Choir. However, that's not particularly unusual. The strange part was the piece they performed, entitled Defiant Requiem, Verdi et Terezin. That would be Terezin, the World War II concentration camp. So what was the concert about? If I may borrow the description provided by the Symphony Orchestra, it says, the signature concert of the Defiant Requiem Foundation, Defiant Requiem, Verdi et Terezin, tells the story of the courageous Jewish prisoners in the concentration camp in Terezin during World War II who performed Verdi's Requiem while experiencing the depths of human degradation. With only a single smuggled score, they performed the celebrated oratorio 16 times, including one performance before senior SS officials from Berlin and an International Red Cross delegation. Conductor Raphael Schechter told the choir, "We will sing to the Nazis what we cannot say to them." To say it was moving would be an understatement. It was actually a multimedia presentation with pictures and film from the camp, narration of Schechter's thoughts, and video recordings of prisoners who were part of the Terezin choir. As the performance ended, there were not many dry eyes, and a few people at the end were audibly sobbing over what they had seen and heard. This was most definitely not a date night event. As I've noted before, both Ruth and my families have personal ties to World War II and concentration camps. Ruth's great-grandfather hid over 300 Jews during the war and was sent to a concentration camp never to return. It was the same fate for his son and grandson. My grandfather was part of the underground, creating false papers as a member of the Dutch military police. They also hid fleeing Jews in their home. My father hid from the Nazis during the war to avoid being sent to Germany for forced labor, which would help the Nazi war effort and also effectively be a death sentence. So yes, for both of us, it was personal. While the performance was really moving, I kept thinking, how did this come to be? What went wrong to cause these artists, musicians, tradesmen, and every imaginable type of person to be in prison? The obvious answer is that the Nazi regime waged war and imprisoned millions of Jews and other subversives as part of its extermination campaign. But let's go back further. A summary from the United States Holocaust Memorial Museum explains the political atmosphere and events that led to the Nazis coming into power. Here are select passages that paint a picture of the circumstances surrounding the shift in political control. And I quote, in the Reichstag elections in 1928, the Nazis received only 2.6% of the national vote. Many Germans perceived the Parlamenti government coalition as weak and unable to alleviate the economic crisis. Widespread economic misery, fear, and perception of worse times to come, as well as anger and impatience with the apparent failure of the government to manage the crisis, offered fertile ground for the rise of Adolf Hitler and the Nazi Party. Using a deadlock among the partners in the Grand Coalition as an excuse, center party politician and Reich Chancellor Heinrich Brüning introduced the aging Reich president, Field Marshal Paul von Hindenburg, to dissolve the parliament in July 1930 and schedule new elections for September 1930. This permitted the German government to govern without parliamentary consent and was to be applied only in cases of direct national emergency. Brüning miscalculated the mood of the nation after 6 months of economic depression. The Nazis now won 18.3% of the vote and became the second largest political party in the country. In 1932, Hindenburg dismissed Brüning and appointed Franz von Papen, a former diplomat and center party politician, as chancellor. Papen dissolved the Reichstag again, but the July 1932 elections brought the Nazi Party 37.3% of the popular vote, making it now the largest political party in Germany. On January 30, 1933,
President Hindenburg appointed Adolf Hitler Chancellor of Germany. Hitler was not appointed Chancellor as the result of an electoral victory with a popular mandate, but instead as a result of a constitutionally questionable deal among a small group of conservative German politicians who had given up on parliamentary rule. They hoped to use Hitler's popularity with the masses to buttress a return to conservative authoritarian rule, perhaps even a monarchy. Within 2 years, however, Hitler and the Nazis outmaneuvered Germany's conservative politicians to consolidate a radical Nazi dictatorship, completely subordinate to Hitler's personal will. End quote. In other words, anger and discontent of citizens, plus propaganda, plus politicians fearing that parliamentary rule would not ultimately go their way, equaled a ripe situation for Nazi power. Now, please don't write me angry emails about how oversimplified this is. I'm quite aware it paints the situation with a very broad and generalized brush. However, the thing that sticks out to me is the loss of faith in their political process. Would the Nazis still have risen to power? Perhaps. But abandoning the one system that provided any checks and balances assured this result. We are certainly blessed that we do not currently live in a political situation as bad as that of Germany in the 1930s. However, here's one of the critical takeaways for me as someone who lives in the policy world. Voting was a critical piece of the political chain of events that led to the Nazi rise to power. Paradoxically, it just as easily could have prevented or at least delayed this outcome. What happened in the voting booths mattered, not just to Germany, but ultimately to much of the world. So what's the point I'm making? The next time somebody tells you that voting is meaningless and that politicians are paper tigers, point to Terezin. Your vote may matter more to the future of our country and our state than you could ever imagine. Remember, we never want to hear music for the dead in our country. God bless you. Talk to you next week.

Hello, and welcome to North Dakota Family Matters. I'm your host, Mark Jortzma of the North Dakota Family Alliance, and today's talk is entitled, Music for the Dead. Some time ago, my wife Ruth and I attended a concert right here in Bismarck. It was an unusual performance, to say the least. The music was based upon Verdi's Requiem, and the performance was given by musicians from the Bismarck Mandan Symphony Orchestra and a choir composed of members from the Bismarck Mandan Civic Chorus and the Bismarck State College Concert Choir. However, that's not particularly unusual. The strange part was the piece they performed, entitled Defiant Requiem, Verdi et Terezin. That would be Terezin, the World War II concentration camp. So what was the concert about? If I may borrow the description provided by the symphony orchestra, it says, the signature concert of the Defiant Requiem Foundation, Defiant Requiem, Verdi et Terezin, tells the story of the courageous Jewish prisoners in the concentration camp in Terezin during World War II who performed Verdi's Requiem while experiencing the depths of human degradation. With only a single smuggled score, they performed the celebrated oratorio 16 times, including one performance before senior SS officials from Berlin and an International Red Cross delegation. Conductor Raphael Schechter told the choir, "We will sing to the Nazis what we cannot say to them." To say it was moving would be an understatement. It was actually a multimedia presentation with pictures and film from the camp, narration of Schechter's thoughts, and video recordings of prisoners who were part of the Terezin choir. As the performance ended, there were not many dry eyes, and a few people at the end were audibly sobbing over what they had seen and heard. This was most definitely not a date night event. As I've noted before, both Ruth and my families have personal ties to World War II and concentration camps. Ruth's great-grandfather hid over 300 Jews during the war and was sent to a concentration camp never to return. It was the same fate for his son and grandson. My grandfather was part of the underground, creating false papers as a member of the Dutch military police. They also hid fleeing Jews in their home. My father hid from the Nazis during the war to avoid being sent to Germany for forced labor, which would help the Nazi war effort and also effectively be a death sentence. So yes, for both of us, it was personal. While the performance was really moving, I kept thinking, how did this come to be? What went wrong to cause these artists, musicians, tradesmen, and every imaginable type of person to be in prison? The obvious answer is that the Nazi regime waged war and imprisoned millions of Jews and other subversives as part of its extermination campaign. But let's go back further. A summary from the United States Holocaust Memorial Museum explains the political atmosphere and events that led to the Nazis coming into power. Here are select passages that paint a picture of the circumstances surrounding the shift in political control. And I quote, in the Reichstag elections in 1928, the Nazis received only 2.6% of the national vote. Many Germans perceived the parliamentary government coalition as weak and unable to alleviate the economic crisis. Widespread economic misery, fear, and perception of worse times to come, as well as anger and impatience with the apparent failure of the government to manage the crisis, offered fertile ground for the rise of Adolf Hitler and the Nazi Party. Using a deadlock among the parties in the Grand Coalition as an excuse, center party politicians...

What's up, everybody? This is Gentry from Washed in the Wild. Catch us at 8 p.m. on Saturday nights. 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

is, and I'ma run with it. I don't care how long it is, and I'ma use my gift, man. The song is his. I choose God all day. I ain't on the fence, nah. I got a purpose, and I know it's worth it. I'm standing the test, and I'm gonna give it my all till I'm dead. And they

0: Hello, and welcome to North Dakota Family Matters. I'm your host, Mark Joritzma of the North Dakota Family Alliance, and today's talk is entitled, Music for the Dead. Some time ago, my wife Ruth and I attended a concert right here in Bismarck. It was an unusual performance, to say the least. The music was based upon Verdi's Requiem, and the performance was given by musicians from the Bismarck Mandan Symphony Orchestra and a choir composed of members from the Bismarck Mandan Civic Chorus and the Bismarck State College Concert Choir. However, that's not particularly unusual. The strange part was the piece they performed, entitled Defiant Requiem, Verdi et Terezin. That would be Terezin, the World War II concentration camp. So what was the concert about? If I may borrow the description provided by the symphony orchestra, it says, the signature concert of the Defiant Requiem Foundation, Defiant Requiem, Verdi et Terezin, tells the story of the courageous Jewish prisoners in the concentration camp in Terezin during World War II who performed Verdi's Requiem while experiencing the depths of human degradation. With only a single smuggled score, they performed the celebrated oratorio 16 times, including one performance before senior SS officials from Berlin and an International Red Cross delegation. Conductor Raphael Schechter told the choir, "We will sing to the Nazis what we cannot say to them." To say it was moving would be an understatement. It was actually a multimedia presentation with pictures and film from the camp, narration of Schechter's thoughts, and video recordings of prisoners who were part of the Terezin choir. As the performance ended, there were not many dry eyes, and a few people at the end were audibly sobbing over what they had seen and heard. This was most definitely not a date night event. As I've noted before, both Ruth and my families have personal ties to World War II and concentration camps. Ruth's great-grandfather hid over 300 Jews during the war and was sent to a concentration camp never to return. It was the same fate for his son and grandson. My grandfather was part of the underground, creating false papers as a member of the Dutch military police. They also hid fleeing Jews in their home. My father hid from the Nazis during the war to avoid being sent to Germany for forced labor, which would help the Nazi war effort and also effectively be a death sentence. So yes, for both of us, it was personal. While the performance was really moving, I kept thinking, how did this come to be? What went wrong to cause these artists, musicians, tradesmen, and every imaginable type of person to be in prison? The obvious answer is that the Nazi regime waged war and imprisoned millions of Jews and other subversives as part of its extermination campaign. But let's go back further. A summary from the United States Holocaust Memorial Museum explains the political atmosphere and events that led to the Nazis coming into power.
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0: as darkness pulls the strings. 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
1: With SRN News, I'm Bernie Bennett in Washington. The U.S. is commemorating the 15th anniversary of the 9/11 attacks that left nearly 3,000 people dead and the nation shaken. On Friday's anniversary, people will mark memorials by laying wreaths, flying flags, reading victims' names, and holding moments of silence in vigils. President Trump plans to attend a ceremony at the Pentagon, and other administration officials are expected to make observances at the National September 11th Memorial in New York City and the Flight 93 Memorial in Shanksville, Pennsylvania. The United States has succeeded in loosening Iran's grip on the Strait of Hormuz while virtually shutting down Iran's own exports. But the conflict is far from over, and it remains costly on both sides. The economic pressure on Iran has yet to spark an uprising, and its leaders may choose military retaliation instead of backing down. This is SRN News.
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4: And I wish you a very good morning from your nation's capital on our flagship station, WMAL, the powerhouse place where Washington comes to talk every single day, all day long. We're in the Relief Factor studios, and I'm Larry O'Connor. And it's, I'll be honest, a little jarring to look at the calendar and note that it is the 11th day of September, 2026, 25 years after the horrific day, that beautiful September day that was absolutely ripped into our soul. The day that over 3,000 Americans who were just peacefully going about their day and trying to follow the rules, obey the law, make some money, pay their taxes, provide for their family, and then their lives were ripped from them. Their lives were ripped from their parents and from their spouses and from their children. And then, of course, all those heroic first responders who ran toward the fire, ran toward the smoke, ran toward the danger to try to save as many as they could, and they saved thousands that day. And then they were gone in an instant. And knowing that it was 25 years ago that this happened, and then you fast forward to, well, last night, this morning, the last several months, the last couple of years, and you realize that the political conversation in this nation doesn't really take into account what happened that day. Despite all of the vows to never forget, too many have forgotten. And I was struck by the various panel discussions that occur on those air-conditioned studios that I tell you so much about on cable news and on broadcast news with their very lovely, highly polished plexiglass desks. And the teleprompter reader, who I have to admit has a great haircut. And all of the people that they assemble to discuss these things. And I realize that some of those people were barely born when 9/11 happened. And I'm not saying that you have to be a certain age to really let the horror of that day resonate with you. But they act as though people of a certain age, the fact that they're there representing a certain generation, and they just wave their hand at the 9/11 atrocities is disheartening, to say the least. Well, we're going to approach things differently here today. And I also have to say it's a little jarring to recognize that there would be times on the September 11th anniversary where we would dedicate all of our programming to that issue. We would dedicate it to detailing the horror of the day, going back over our response to it, and a reflection on where we are right now with regard to those very same enemies who, if they had the opportunity, would do exactly the same, if not 10 times worse. This morning, September 11th, 2026, those enemies are out there still. They have the same goals. They have not changed. And you better believe that if they had an opportunity to hijack four airliners and crash them into buildings and murder as many of us as possible, they would do it without hesitation. We're going to do quite a bit reflecting on that, talking about that. Yet at the same time, we've got a whole lot else going on in the news as well, including the events in Dallas last night. The fact of the matter is a lot of those misguided, I'm trying to be as judicious as possible, a lot of those misguided politicians, elected officials, political activists who seem to dismiss basic American concerns of national security and the existential threat that those enemies still pose to us, sadly, many of those people could be holding a hell of a lot of power in this country politically in less than 8 weeks. As much as I would be inclined to dedicate every minute of this morning's program for a somber and respectful reflection on those we lost 25 years ago, if we don't focus on this election, this November, sadly, the wrong people will have power in this country and actually be able to influence our national security, actually make us more vulnerable, actually change the way our country addresses that existential threat, and insist that we have to have the right context to understand the people who slaughtered us. We have to pause for a moment and recognize that when all was said and done, we kind of brought it on to ourselves that day. We were asking for it. Yeah, the people with that mentality that may drive you nuts when you're watching cable news, which I suggest you not do anymore without medical supervision, those people are this close away, and I am holding my thumb and my forefinger very, very close together. They are this close away to holding the reins of power. And they make no apologies about who they are or what they believe. Oh, they may try to lie now at this moment. They may claim, oh, sure, I've said some things in the past that were a little off the mark. Or maybe I could have phrased things differently. But when all is said and done, not one of them who has made excuses for the radical Islamic terrorists who would murder you and your family today if given the opportunity, not one of them who want to provide context to their motives, not one of them have said, yeah, I was wrong. They've just said, oh, well, it was timing. I probably shouldn't have said what I said when I said it. They're the ones Democrats have now nominated. They're the ones that, in some cases, Democrats have elected. So we'll reflect, we'll remember, we'll pay our respects, but we will double down in our resolve right now because the fight is here. The fight is now. It never really went away. And instead of hijacking airplanes, I would make the case that our political system is being hijacked. And the results will be devastating. So as the morning develops, we've got plenty to join the conversation. One courageous, phenomenal, impressive city councilwoman from New York, Vicky Palladino. She stood with the families of the 9/11 victims. She stood with them and joined in the drive to keep Zohra Mamdani from today's remembrance at Ground Zero. She'll be joining us coming up in hour two. Also, Andy McCarthy, who prosecuted the blind sheikh terrorist who tried to blow up the World Trade Center the first time around. His entire career really has been focused on the legal fights against these Islamic terrorists. He'll be joining us also in hour two. We'll also hear from our man at Town Hall, White House correspondent Cameron Arkin, who was in Dallas last night. We'll be waking him up to join us. Also in our third hour, our friend, your friend, my friend, friend of all members of the 6th District of Missouri, Chris DeGaul, the Republican nominee. He was in Dallas. I'd love to touch base with Chris today about his race, about American politics, and yes, about remembering September 11th. Chris DeGaul will join us along with Byron York of the Washington Examiner. We've got a lot to get to this morning, my friends, and I'm glad you're here with us. Let's start with last night's events. J.D. Vance, of course, closed out the evening. Well, sort of. The president came in and sort of put a cherry on top, repeating a lot of the things from his speech the night before. J.D. Vance was a big part of the proceedings, and by many respects, his speech was quite possibly the best of his political career. A lot of people were saying, here's the torch being passed from Trump to J.D. Vance. Well, not so fast on that. J.D. Vance was very good. He was very effective. But dare I say, he may not have been the best speech of the night. That came about 45 minutes before the vice president took the stage.

0: these 8 weeks before Election Day looking at their party and saying, what in the hell happened here? Where has my party gone? We used to fight the communists, and now we're celebrating them. RFK Jr. made the case to everyone in this country who feels like things are too divisive, and made the case for people who don't feel at home right now in their political skin. He made the case for voting Republican. That's right. Bobby Kennedy's son made the case for voting Republican. Let's start with clip 8, RFK last night.
1: Ours was a party of strong principles, of clear policies, and an inspiring idealistic vision for America. My uncle ran on a platform of tax cuts, strong defense, and fighting communism. Does that sound familiar? The Democrats of that era stood with labor and working people and the American middle class. Nearly every cop and firefighter was a Democrat. Our party was the champion of the Bill of Rights, and particularly for unbridled free speech. It was wary of centralized government power and corporate privilege and secret intelligence agencies. My uncle and father understood the connection between free markets.
0: Hold that thought. We'll get right back and pick it up right there. More of RFK Jr. last night. More from the vice president as well.
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3: And not to sound like a 60s hippie, but teach your children well was an incredible thought at the time by our lefty friends there, Crosby, Stills, Nash & Young, if I remember right. Great harmonies and a great sentiment. The problem is they, well, I wouldn't want them teaching my children. You need to teach your children well. You need to teach your children about September 11th. As a homeschool parent, until my kids were, you know, into high school, one of my biggest regrets, I have a couple of regrets as a homeschool parent, but one of them was that I tried to shield my children and their innocence. I didn't want them to be afraid when we go on an airplane. I didn't want them to know the horrors of September 11th. And I should have explained it to them earlier than that. In fact, the night that I sort of laid out everything that happened on September 11th, I remember it vividly. It was the night President Barack Obama announced that we had just killed Osama bin Laden. And they wanted to know what the heck was going on. And I said, well, here's the deal. I should have told them before, because if you don't teach your children, you cannot rely on the public schools to do it, certainly. And if they do teach them, well, they'll teach them the wrong lessons from September 11th. You need to be a parent. You need to take this duty on. You need to explain to your children exactly the dangers we face. More on that story a little bit later, because it actually ends up having a happy ending with my kids, at least in particular. Hold that thought. Let's go back to last night. Robert F. Kennedy Jr. on stage. We'll pick this clip up where we left off, where he was explaining where the Democrat Party is right now compared to his father and his uncle.
4: Stood with labor and working people and the American middle class. Nearly every cop and firefighter was a Democrat. Our party was a champion of the Bill of Rights, and particularly for unbridled free speech. It was wary of centralized government power and corporate privilege and secret intelligence agencies. My uncle and father understood the connection between free markets and functional democracy. They stood firmly against crony capitalism on the right and socialism on the left. They were all for competition, for meritocracy, and for excellence, which they thought should be a universal aspiration for Americans. My father and uncles had served in World War II, and they understood the difference between forever wars that they opposed and wars to protect our national security, which they believed we should never hesitate to defend.
3: Now, I've said in the past that I don't want RFK Jr. anywhere near the Oval Office unless it's to commemorate the death of his uncle, John F. Kennedy Jr. And I was speaking hyperbolically. I should rescind that, because I think that he's exactly where he is best serving our nation at this moment. I don't want him to run for president, because we still have very, very, very fundamental differences to our core about certain important issues that are getting deal breakers for me. That said, this does appear to be a man with and a compelling story to tell, and one that he can tell without any real dispute from the political left about what the Democrat Party has become, and most importantly, everyone needs to remember this, what they did to him personally. They screwed him. If Democrats are upset that RFK Jr. is part of the Trump administration, they have only themselves to blame. And last night, on behalf of President Trump and the Republicans, he made a very compelling case to every Democrat voter in this country about where that party is right now. Take a listen to clip 9.
4: The Democratic Party, in short, lost its way. I mourn the fact that neither my father nor my uncle would recognize the Democratic Party of today. It struck me this was no longer about left and right. It was about sane and insane. It was about common sense and communism.
3: I do like that one. And not for nothing, on the day that we honored the memory and legacy of Charlie Kirk, he put this little cherry on top of his entire speech. Take a listen to clip 10, please.
4: I met President Trump, and that moment would never have happened without my friend Charlie Kirk. Charlie played a critical and indispensable role at bringing me and President Trump together. In fact, it was something that he was trying to do for almost a year, the last year of my campaign. And today, on the first anniversary of his assassination, I can't stand here without thinking about him. Charlie believed that people from all different political traditions could find common ground in their love of country.
3: Amen. J.D. Vance's speech coming up next.
5: The midterms are almost here, and Republicans could be in deep trouble. Polls show Democrats leading in key races. Tonight, Rob Finnerty on Newsmax reveals the growing threat from the DSA and the radical left. With less than 60 days to go, Finnerty says it's time for the GOP to hit the panic button. The House may go, and control of the Senate is up for grabs. Gas prices, mortgage rates, health care, and out-of-control national debt. Americans are angry, and the progressive left wants total control of Congress. Tallarico, El Sayed, AOC, Bernie Sanders. Finnerty reveals President Trump's secret plan to fight back and what you can do to help him. Don't miss Finnerty tonight at 8 p.m. Eastern on Newsmax. 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
3: Looking forward to our conversation coming up in the next hour with New York City Councilman Vicky Palladino. She has a simple request. Zora Mamdani, until you can actually outright condemn not just the terrorist attacks of September 11th, but also the people, the organizations, the political objectives behind those terror attacks, unequivocally, without caveats, without although, without, oh, we need context, without any of that garbage, maybe you shouldn't show up on the day we honor the families who lost their loved ones. That's City Councilwoman Vicky Palladino of New York City. She'll be joining us coming up in about 30 minutes. I do want to continue our reflections on last night's events. Again, I told you yesterday, Republicans have three goals here with these midterms. Oh, and by the way, before I get into that, you're going to hear a lot of people, you know, the smart set, the wise guys, the conventional wisdom, the really, really brilliant political analysts who are going to say, oh, you know, the ratings weren't very good for this, and people were watching NFL football, and I don't think this moved the needle, and let's see what kind of post-convention bounce they're getting. Think about all of that for a second. Post-convention bounce. Who talks about a post-convention bounce? Well, the people who are analyzing what happens at a presidential nominating convention that is done every 4 years when we're nominating a president. And when we're electing a president. And they're now going to take all of those models, those political calculations, and those reflections, and impose it on a midterm convention that they will all admit and agree that we have never, ever done before. So let's compare this midterm convention that is unprecedented and has never been attempted before, and compare it to the typical convention reaction that we see during a presidential year that we've seen for the last 50 years. And if we don't see any kind of exact polling or market-tested reaction nationally the way we would normally expect for a presidential election, well, the entire thing is a failure. Now, I don't need to explain to you why that's pretty crappy logic. I want to repeat to you over and over again, this is not a presidential election. This is not a 50-state electoral college contest. This isn't a 50-state contest in any respect at all. There are 25 elections at this point that matter most. Five of them are statewide for the Senate, and the other 20 are little congressional districts made up of several hundred thousand Americans who will choose who will represent them in their little district. And based on how many of those are currently held by Republicans that they keep and how many of those that are currently held by Democrats that Republicans win, that's how we will determine who the majority in the House is going to be. And likewise in those five state senate, I've narrowed it down to five at this point. That if Democrats win, they will get the majority in the Senate. And if Republicans win them, they will get the majority in the Senate. So just understand something. When Joe Scarborough or George Snuffleupagus or Jake Tapper tell you a day from now, well, we've gotten the first round of polls and there really isn't a convention bounce that you would expect for Republicans after a convention, just understand that they are willfully lying to you or they are morons. Because the election is not the same as a presidential election, as I just detailed. And number two, we've never done a convention like this before, so there is literally nothing to compare it to. The only way to measure whether this was effective or not for the midterm elections will be doing scientific polls in all of those little congressional districts. And generally speaking, congressional districts polling is really unpredictable because the turnout models are hard to predict, especially in a year when a lot of those districts are brand new. So, you know, good luck figuring out the turnout model in a district that's never existed before because of redistricting. But more importantly, this was not meant to be a closing argument to voters. This was the opening argument for voters. The president's political operation and the Republican Party made the determination earlier in the year, based on my analysis and based on conversations that I've had, that they were going to hold their fire, hold their money, and put together their strategy for a post-Labor Day push. They were going to withstand the typical summer doldrums. They were going to withstand the historic August polling that always favors Democrats. Have you noticed that? Have you noticed that every August, whether it's a midterm election or a presidential election, by the end of August, it looks like Republicans are going to get wiped off the face of the planet? And then what always happens in October? Within 2 weeks of the election, what happens? Oh, well, it seems, Jake, that the polls are tightening. Oh, gosh, George, it looks like the numbers are tightening. The polls always tighten right before election. And in what direction do they tighten? Well, suddenly the Republicans look pretty good. Suddenly it's not that big of a wave. Suddenly think, yeah, see what I'm saying? So the Republicans decided to hold their fire, keep their powder dry, hang on to their money, and put together a post-Labor Day strategy that begins with these midterm conventions. Begins with these midterm conventions. What you saw over the course of the last 2 days in Dallas is not the closing arguments. It's the opening arguments for a sprint to the finish starting now. And to that end, we can pick up on some serious, important policies that they're going to be focusing on. Now, the strategy, as I articulated, was number one, detail what you've been able to accomplish so far, as well as some things you'd like to accomplish should you stay in the majority. That's number one. Number two, define who these Democrat candidates are and how radical they are and how they cannot be allowed to take power because otherwise they will fundamentally transform this country into the Marxist utopia that they're envisioning, because they're telling you out loud that's what they'll do. And number three, motivate Trump voters who just vote for Trump but don't necessarily vote Republican because Trump's not on the ticket. I told you this yesterday, and I've been saying it. Those are the three goals here. That's the strategy. Then when you drill down to policies, well, we have a pretty good idea of what policies are going to matter most. Let's start with immigration and the borders. It's important to remind everybody that if Democrats are back in power, we go right back to the Biden policies. Those policies are best demonstrated in sanctuary cities and sanctuary states where innocent Americans are being murdered, mostly women, by the way, by illegal immigrants, violent criminals who should not be here. In many cases, they've already been arrested for other crimes, but because they get sanctuary in cities like Chicago, they're allowed to walk free so they can murder. So they can murder Jessica Gorman's daughter. You'll remember Jessica Gorman testified before the House Judiciary Committee, specifically focusing on these sanctuary policies. She talked about a bench she used to sit on with her daughter as they would talk. And she offered to sit on that bench with any Democrat who wanted to join her. None of them took her up. So she brought that story last night to the stage. Clip six, please.
9: She was our sunshine. And on March 19th, our world went dark. 3 months later, we were asked to testify before Congress about these policies and about losing our sunshine. I was there to share Sharon's story and what illegal immigration and these broken sanctuary policies stole from us. But only one side even cared. The Democratic representatives couldn't even pretend to care for 5 minutes. And I said it that day, and I'll say it every day since. I think Congress needs a buddy bench. They do. And when I was there, I explosively promised to buy Congress a bench. I actually didn't have to buy a bench because Chris Langley, a law enforcement officer from North Carolina, reached out and he lovingly volunteered over 200 hours to handcraft this beautiful bench. Where is it? It's coming. He volunteered to make this bench for Sheridan and for all of our American Angel families. Illegal immigration and these sanctuary policies have stolen so much from us, from thousands of families in this country.
3: And Congressman Mike Lawler of New York, who represents a pretty purple district, one of the districts Democrats would love to flip in their attempt to seize control of the House of Representatives. Congressman Lawler, who you would think, you know, he has to cater to and accommodate the lunatics on the left and Democrats, right? And listen, Mike Lawler is not necessarily the MAGA Republican you might love to have. He does have to deliver himself politically in a very judicious way to ensure that he secures the votes of his very Democrat-leaning district, that he continues to consistently win. Well, let me tell you something. Congressman Lawler came out there and echoed that message. I believe he sat on that bench with Ms. Gorman. That bench represents something. Represents who we are and what our policies are, and more importantly, it represents the people who refuse to sit on that bench and talk through our issues, talk through the important security that our nation demands when it comes to illegal immigrants and crime. Mike Rogers, the Republican nominee for Michigan for U.S. Senate, another critical race, one of those five that I'm watching for control of the Senate, he took the podium and talked about his opponent, Abdul El-Sayed. Clip seven, please.
10: Abdul El-Sayed may be comfortable with that crowd. I certainly am not. He's a con man. I'm a lawman. He wants to apologize for America. I want to defend America. He wants to represent Palestine. I want to represent Michigan. And when the radical Islamic terrorists threaten Americans, we don't need a senator searching for excuses. We need a senator hunting them. September 11th isn't something that we deserved, no matter what Abdul's buddies say.
3: Yeah, I, of course, referring to Hassan Piker, a man who Abdul El-Sayed deliberately brought to the state of Michigan to campaign with him. Hassan Piker, of course, a streamer, a podcaster, a radical socialist, who did, yes, in fact, say that America deserved 9/11. Mike Rogers, on the other hand, after 9/11, well, he actually joined the crusade to hunt down the actual terrorists who committed the crimes, who committed those acts of war. The choice is pretty clear, Michigan. Mike Rogers did a good job last night. Also, so did the Vice President of the United States, J.D. Vance. All right, coming up, it will lay out all of the messages he conveyed to those not only in the arena in Dallas, but also in those key races. This show was certainly for you, I suppose, with regard to community organizing, with regard to volunteering, with regard to political donations to those various races. And I do recommend that if you do want to donate money right now to the campaigns, don't give it to any of the big organizations, certainly the ones out of Washington, D.C. You find some of the most important and critical Senate races, donate directly to those candidates. Find some of those important bubble House races, donate directly to those candidates. Part of the show was for you for that purpose. The rest of the show was just for those voters. J.D. Vance, next.
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1: Juggling two big stories this morning and a whole lot more, actually, as there's a lot going on in the news. But we're inclined here on this program to have every segment be about September 11th, frankly. 25 years later, it's the least we can do, and we'll do what we can. Into that end, coming up in the next hour, New York Councilwoman Vicky Palladino, and then Andy McCarthy, former U.S. Attorney, Assistant U.S. Attorney from the Southern District of Manhattan, who tried cases specifically with regard to terrorists in Manhattan. We'll pick his brain on where we stand right now on this. That's coming up. But we continue to reflect on last night's critically important, and by the way, by any measure, a very successful enterprise. If you want to send out your messages, get your voters motivated, and sort of set the table with regard to policies, who we are compared to the Democrats, draw a distinction, and get some attention. Republicans did a great job. Staging-wise, I was told, you know, well, nobody wants to have anything to do with this. You know, none of the Republicans want to leave their campaigns and go to Dallas for a couple of days. No one wants to be on the stage. Oh, Trump's approval rating is so low, no one's going to want to be there. They were all there. Susan Collins didn't show up. I understand. Susan Collins gets a pass on a lot of stuff. John Sununu, same thing in New Hampshire, who, by the way, looks like he has a real chance of winning that race, which would rip another Democrat Senate seat away from their category and put it in the Republican side, just like Mike Rogers. The turnout was astounding. And by the way, Town Hall's White House correspondent Cameron Arkin, he was there in the arena last night. He'll be joining us in the next hour as well. Let's turn to the vice president, who gave truly a magnificent speech, probably the best of his career, certainly with regard to domestic issues and domestic politics. Here's a little bit of J.D. Vance.
2: Corporations ship jobs overseas and be rewarded by Washington. Donald Trump is the first president in my lifetime to crack down on people shipping our jobs overseas and fight for American businesses and American workers for a change. We've seen the largest drop of violent crime in the history of the United States of America because we back the police and throw the bad guys in prison. It's not rocket science. We've ended taxes on Social Security. We've ended taxes on tips, and we've ended taxes on overtime. We have banned corporate tycoons from buying up our housing stock because we hold the simple belief that American homes ought to go to the American people. And this is my favorite. Under the leadership of the president and Bobby Kennedy, we did what generations of Democrat politicians promised but failed to do. We actually took on Big Pharma and lowered drug costs for all of our citizens.
1: Now, J.D. Vance is an incredibly skilled politician, considering the fact that prior to being elected as vice president, he had only served in office for 2 years as the senator from Ohio and had never served in any public office before that. And you have to hand it to him on a big stage like this that he's able to take control, take command, and deliver compelling arguments on behalf of our party. And I do want to keep reminding all of my friends who think that Trump has hijacked the Republican Party and that it's all narcissism and it's all about him. You just saw hundreds of millions of dollars spent over the course of 2 days with one goal, one intention, and that is to grow the Republican Party, to grow Republican majorities, and to tell Republicans to get out and vote. Have you ever seen anything like that before? Have you ever seen a Republican president do something like this before? You can argue, well, it was just to boost his own ego. Well, probably. Show me a guy who wants to be president of the United States who is, you know, shy and blushing and stands in the corner and doesn't have a strong ego, and I'll show you a person who doesn't exist. Of course the president has an ego, a pretty big one. But the end goal of this entire event was to energize Republicans and make Republicans enthusiastic and ready to donate, volunteer, and get out there to vote and bring 20 people with them. I'm always told that Republicans don't do anything with regard to getting out the vote. Well, you just saw quite a bit. And again, it's the beginning. All right, more from Vice President Vance. Now, this would be cut 10, please, gents, cut 10. This is J.D. Vance specifically talking, not to the base in this case, but to those who are undecided, maybe those who voted for Trump 2 years ago, but now they're having second thoughts, maybe Democrats who thought that they were a Democrat, but now recognize that if they vote Democrat, they're on board with Zohra Mamdani, Bernie Sanders, and Abdul al-Sayed, and Hassan Piker. Here's J.D. Vance talking to those people.
2: Charlie, ladies and gentlemen, was dedicated to this movement and this country. He loved, and I do mean loved, the President of the United States. But in the 8 months or so that we were in office before Charlie died, I talked to him a lot, almost every day. And Charlie was still a free thinker with his own principles and views. He did not always agree with us. Let me just give you one example. Charlie hated war. Whether it was Europe or Africa, the Middle East, he didn't care. He just hated war. That was his view. Now, of course, there are people who love what we've done and people who don't. I'm not here to litigate the disagreements between Charlie and some of the people that he disagreed with. But what I'm asking you to do is do what Charlie did. Do not throw the baby out with the bathwater. Don't give the country over to a bunch of crazy people because you happen to disagree with us on a policy issue here or there. Look, I'm not asking anybody to agree with me on every single issue. I'm not asking anybody to agree on every single policy of the administration. What I am asking you to do is to recognize the contrast with the radicals and recognize the achievements of the last 18 months. We have done a lot, my friends, and we can do a lot more if we fight together.
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5: 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The Bridge Project is hosting their first 7 on Heaven flag football game. 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Also, check us out on Facebook, Instagram, YouTube, or iHeartRadio. Thank you, and God bless the Rough Rider State.

0: With SRN News, I'm Bernie Bennett. Americans are commemorating the 25th anniversary of 9/11, remembering the shock, the dead, and the sweeping consequences of the Al-Qaeda attacks on symbols of U.S. might and prosperity. Friday's milestone anniversary will bring memorial rituals, a wreath-laying flag-flying, moments of silence, vigils, and readings of victims' names, and volunteer projects in tribute to the day that about half of the U.S. adults remember as the most historical event of their lifetime, according to a new poll. For others, it's an occasion for private reflection, or in many cases, education, about the attack that unfolded in a single moment, but left nearly 3,000 dead and decades-long trail of the aftermath for personal grief to far-flung wars. And the U.S. has succeeded in loosening up Iran's grip on the Strait of Hormuz. More details at SRNnews.com.
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3: 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Good morning. On this 11th day of September 2026, we are covering the big news events of the last 24 hours, as we always do on this program, and looking ahead. But today, of all days, we pause and we remember and we pray and we reflect and we double down on our resolve to not only never forget, but also to never allow it to happen again. Coming up in 30 minutes, we'll speak with Andy McCarthy. He was an assistant U.S. attorney in the Southern District of New York. He prosecuted terrorism cases. He is an expert on the rise of radical Islamic terrorism and New York City specifically being a target of those terrorists. We'll talk about then and we'll talk about now. And now is important. Because if you're like me and you remember vividly every moment of that morning and day and the following weeks and months when America was at war with an existential threat, you may look at today's headlines, you look at today's political conversation, and you might think you're in the Twilight Zone. Well, we had a moment of clarity 2 days ago in New York City. The commissioner, Jessica Tisch, at a memorial specifically for the members of the police department. We hear a lot of people saying, well, you know, the events 25 years ago, there's a lot of gray area there. You need some context. You know, there were more than just one set of victims on September 11th. Here's some clarity. Here's a reminder that no, some things are black and white. Here's the police commissioner in New York City.
4: The scale of the loss and the devastation that day was unfathomable, and so too was the heroism that we witnessed in response. Preserving that history also means preserving its moral clarity. The men who attacked this city were terrorists. The men and women who ran into the towers to save innocent lives were heroes. 25 years cannot be allowed to blur that distinction, and shame on those who do.
3: Shame on those who do, indeed. You can hear her voice. This is a tough woman, and you can hear her voice quivering a bit there. Partly with anger, partly with emotion, maybe even partly with fear, although I don't think she's capable of fear. This is a tough woman. Joining us right now, New York City Councilwoman Vicky Palladino joins us to reflect on the events 25 years ago, but also talk about what's happening right now in your beautiful city. Madam, thank you for joining us.
5: Thank you for having me on. Boy, when I heard her speak like that yesterday, she drew the line in the sand with our mayor, Zoran Mamdani.
3: When she said shame on those who do, shame on those who blur the lines of distinction, was she talking about your mayor?
5: Absolutely. 100%. And you were right when you said Jess is a tough lady. She is. I met Jess when I first got elected, and we worked together. She was a commissioner of sanitation, believe it or not. But in any case, he needed to say that.
3: Yeah.
5: He needed to do and say that because she's in a rough spot. And the cryptic pen, you know, I call it a cryptic message. when Zohran, everybody has to understand something about this guy who's our mayor. Nothing he does isn't planned or calculated. Every second, every movement is planned. So when he signed those so-called executive orders that mean absolutely nothing to any of us, he signed 9 pens. The particular pen that he passed to Razi Kassam, he did that purposely. And he handed it through Jessica, okay, Jess Tisch, to him. That was a bridge he was building from Islamic terrorists.
3: For our listeners who might not be full on the context, this is the mayor's lawyer who was part of the administration, his counsel, and he defended terrorists. And Zohran Mamdani, after signing a mayoral proclamation, which you're right, is barely worth the paper it's written on, condemning the attacks, he then handed that ceremonial pen through Jessica, the New York Police Department commissioner, directly to that lawyer, the man who defended terrorists in New York.
5: That is correct. And what this is a very clear, clear message to all of us is that they are in power. Everything they do is about them taking over New York City. And, you know, when he goes down there today to that sacred ground at 9/11, the memorial, he will not be allowed to speak. I want everybody to know that. No politicians speak at this ceremony. This is strictly for the families. And he will be there. Now, when he goes there and he sits there, one of the reasons I believe he's being as persistent as he is, because does everybody out there understand also that he's only been a citizen of the United States of America for 8 years?
3: Yeah.
5: He was 9 years old when this horrific attack on our city took place. He could care less. His mother has stated time and again that he'll never consider himself an American. That's who's the mayor of New York City. So when he sits down there today, for people like myself, it's almost like a message to Osama bin Laden that we have conquered New York. We're here because that's the way in which they think. His good friend, Hassan Piker, who everybody knows, he's infamous now. He never steps away from behind his keyboard unless he's going to, or his podcast, unless he's going to support a fellow, you know, communist. I'm going to be polite. And this is, and I'm not usually, but I will be.
3: Well, you're from Queens. We've gotten used to it with our president.
5: Yes, I am from Queens. I am from the president's borough of Queens. he and I grew up not too far. I mean, he's a little bit older than I am. But anyway, we're fighters. And I laid it out very clearly. We had 101,000 names. It's now up to like 108 or 110,000 names of family who did not want the mayor to show up at this memorial. We don't believe it belongs there. You know, I remember that day very vividly. I was looking out pretty much the same window I'm looking at now. And Good Morning America was on here, and it was 8:50, and that first plane hit, and my girlfriend was washing a window, and she could see the plane hit the World Trade Center where we're situated in Queens. We got a beautiful view of the skyline. The shock and everything that came that in that hour and a half, 2 hours, was absolutely unbelievable, and for us to feel that, and for these people to think that we are supposed to minimize. Now, I've done several conversations and memorials already, and I'm heading out the door in another 10 minutes. I am telling all the parents to please teach your children, because here in New York, they're not learning this in school books. This is being erased.
3: 100%.
5: And we've had
3: Yeah, it's like you were listening to the first hour of the show. I made the exact same case. We have to do it. In fact, we've got a story out of D.C. now in Northern Virginia. We're going to follow up on it on Monday, where we actually see what the curriculum is in Fairfax County with regard to 9/11. It will make your eyes bleed, Councilwoman Palladino. Yeah. We're speaking with New York City Councilwoman Vicky Palladino. I've only got a couple of minutes left, but I do want you to tell me about your interaction with the families, because the families did something extraordinary this week. They stood there holding the pictures of their loved ones who we lost 25 years ago, and they begged the mayor not to show up. And I know you're standing with them and you're talking with them. And people in the media, they're saying that they're being bigoted. They're saying you're being bigoted for the things that you're saying.
5: I'm sick to death of it. They should really, like, you know, I've gotten the worst

0: people who hate America right now going to sit Congress because nobody of any substance from New York, anyway, is running against them. The United States Senate is at risk. We lose this, we lose it all. President Trump becomes a non-entity. Everything he signed in goes away. It becomes invisible. These people take it. They will own our country. They will sit in two houses that we need desperately. Get out. Vote. Vote. Vote. Because the reason why we lose is low voter turnout. And these people want us. They want us bad.
1: Councilwoman Palladino, I could have you on all 3 hours, but sadly, we're out of time today. But God bless you today. I know it's going to be a tough one for you, and thanks for joining us.
2: The midterms are almost here, and Republicans could be in deep trouble. Polls show Democrats leading in key races. Tonight, Rob Finnerty on Newsmax reveals the growing threat from the DSA and the radical left. With less than 60 days to go, Finnerty says it's time for the GOP to hit the panic button. The House may go, and control of the Senate is up for grabs. 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Tallarico, El Sayed, AOC, Bernie Sanders. Finnerty reveals President Trump's secret plan to fight back and what you can do to help him. Don't miss Finnerty tonight at 8 p.m. Eastern on Newsmax. 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
1: For those of you making my phone blow up with text messages and my social media feed, let me just answer the question you're all asking. Who was that woman? That, again, was Councilwoman of New York City, Vicky Palladino from Queens. Vicky Palladino. Yes, we'll have her back on the program. Coming up, Andy McCarthy will join us, talk about the rise of radical Islamic terrorism in the 90s that led to 2001's terror attacks and where we are today with that existential threat. That is coming up. I do want to take a quick moment, though, because there were some certain developments in our understanding of what happened in that mistrial of Lindsey Clancy, you know, the woman who murdered her three children and now has become a cause celeb for the radical left. That this is abortion culture, everybody. I'm sorry. There's no other way to say it. The exact same rationalization that was made for women who are willing to kill their baby in the ninth month of pregnancy is the exact same rationalization used for Lindsey Clancy today murdering her three children. There isn't a difference between the argument. Oh, well, for the sake of mental health, for the woman's mental health, you should be able to kill that baby in the ninth month. Well, for the woman's mental health, you should be able to get away with murder for a three-year-old. We heard a lot from the women jurors, sadly, when I was on vacation, or not sadly, because I would have probably broken your radio with my hostility. But now we've heard from one of the male jurors, spoken out on camera here. Take a listen. This is clip two.
2: He took the exercise band out of the bag, grabbed an empty water bottle, and tied the band around the water bottle and pulled it.
3: Did he explain why he did that?
2: No. He might have. I'm not entirely... I think I was just so shocked that he did that. Like,
3: is that a mimic of how she killed the children?
2: Yeah, I assume so, yeah.
3: What'd you think when he did that?
2: I was shocked. It didn't make any sense to me. Like, we're not in here to play detective, or it's not a game of Clue.
1: No, it's not. I'm sorry, do we need to have an IQ test if you're going to be on a jury? I think that might be a good idea. And while we're at it, since it's tied to voting, maybe that IQ test should prevail for voting as well. You don't know why he did that? I'll show you why he did that. Because he wanted to demonstrate the vile, vicious nature of this cold-blooded murder and how it wasn't some sort of impulsive, I can't help myself, I'm temporarily insane, so I have no control of my faculties. I don't know what I was thinking, I just snapped. No. It was planned, it was deliberate, it was thought out, it was ruthless, it was malicious, it was evil. That's why he did that, and he's more concerned about the poor water bottle? Again, I'm glad this whole story unfolded while I was on vacation. It was hard enough to watch while I was trying to relax. But then there's this. Oprah, God bless her, Oprah, has decided to chime in on the Lindsey Clancy phenomenon. Of course she has, because there's not a story that she's not willing to exploit for dollars, especially if it also can divide us over sexual lines or racial lines. And in this case, well, she found a way to do both. Good for you, Oprah. Take a listen to this.
4: And the other thing that I would just be remiss to not say is I hope this never happens again. We know statistically it really will.
5: It will.
4: I want us to have the same passion for people who don't look like Lindsay, who don't have her same access. Yeah. Yeah. Yeah. Mm. Who don't have her same access and education, her melanin, her privilege. There are women of color sitting around this country in prisons for this same thing that we've never heard of. And I just want to remind us to have the pink shirts and the energy for them as well.
1: Yeah. Let's not forget all of the black women who kill their children because they're in prison because they're black. And, well, you know what? I'd like this man to have the last word on this. He's a Catholic priest out of Nashville, Father Dan Rehill. Go ahead.
6: Let me tell you, this Lindsey Clancy debacle,
5: There is no universe that exists where a man would kill three of his children and be going to the courthouse and hundreds of men would show up to rally behind him. That world doesn't exist. But somehow, there's women out there that think this is a good thing. So now we are promoting killing children outside the womb. Is this not crazy? This is crazy. Yes, I understand she was on all these drugs and all the other things. Seek help.
1: You know what? And the father's an exorcist, so he knows what evil is. I want you to hear everything he has to say, so we're going to save that clip for a little later in the show. I'm up against it. If you believe in personal responsibility, you know that being prepared is everything. 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

0: Momentarily, we're going to continue our reflection on the events of September 11th on this 25th anniversary with Andrew McCarthy. He, of course, one of the prosecutors there in the Southern District of New York against radical Islamic terrorism all through the 90s. He will explain how we got there and where we are now. Also, Cameron Arkand, our senior White House correspondent for Town Hall, who is in Dallas, give us his report from the convention. I do want to button this up, though, once again. I hate interrupting a priest in the middle of a homily. So once again, here's the good father from Nashville. Also, by the way, he's the official exorcist for the archdiocese down there in Nashville. Take a listen.
1: Let me tell you, this Lindsey Clancy debacle. There is no universe that exists where a man would kill three of his children and be going to the courthouse and hundreds of men would show up to rally behind him. That world doesn't exist. But somehow, there's women out there that think this is a good thing. So now we are promoting killing children outside the womb. Is this not crazy? This is crazy. Yes, I understand she was on all these drugs and all the other things. Seek help. You're a grown woman. This is a catastrophe that, one, that this thing happened at all, and we should pray for her. I think she has demons, to be honest. But these women that are behind her, insanity is reigning in many places. If you're dating a woman right now who is a supporter of this woman who killed her children, cut bait and run for your life. Because one day you'll be having kids with her. And she thinks this is okay. I'm serious. That's a big impediment for me in a marriage.
0: I am a practicing Catholic, and I'm told by my Protestant friends that priests can never make really good pastors or marriage counselors for married Catholics because they don't really understand the dynamics between a man and a woman. I would dare say that Father Dan Rehill of Nashville understands better than anyone, I think, especially as as an exorcist. All right. I just wanted to make sure you heard that one. Now let's turn to Andrew McCarthy, of course, contributing editor at National Review, and he was a former federal prosecutor. He participated in the prosecution of the blind sheikh for the first attacks on the World Trade Center. Andrew, always good to talk to you, my friend. Thanks for joining us on this solemn occasion.
2: It's nice to be with you, Larry.
0: Can you please just take us back 25 years ago? This didn't come out of the blue. You were there. You saw the growth of these terrorist plans and the ideology that led to what happened on September 11th. Take us back there, because sadly, I think too many people forget.
2: Yeah, Larry, it's amazing that 9/11 is out of the experience or the remembered experience of many people who are coming of age today, some people who have important positions in government. So even less is their awareness of what went on in the 8 and more years before then. But I really think to understand not only what happened on 9/11, but the transformation of counterterrorism after 9/11, you need to understand what happened in those first 8 years. As you say, this did not come out of the blue. The law enforcement and intelligence agencies were aware of the fact that a jihadist terror cell had developed a beachhead in the New York metropolitan area by the 1980s or the late 1980s. One of its key operatives was a guy by the name of El Said Nasser, who murdered Meir Kahani, in a the founder of the JDL, in a very notorious homicide, one of the most famous in the 20th century in New York City. And he was tied to that cell. But I think you saw the first iteration of what we've seen again and again in the ensuing 30 years, which is before anybody knew anything, the law enforcement people who were running the investigation raced to the microphones to say that this was the mad work of a lone crazed gunman that had nothing to do with any group and certainly with any religious based entity. And it was only a short time after Nasser killed Kahani in 1990 that the World Trade Center was bombed in February of 1993. Most of that plot, or a lot of it at least, was actually planned in Nasser's prison cells at Rikers Island and in Attica State Prison. So there were a lot of signs there at the time.
0: Well, and Andy, if I may, I mean, We've spoken together so often over the course of the last almost 20 years now, and so forgive me if I know if this was on the air or off the air, but I remember you making the case to me one time where people say, oh, you know, because an individual has associations with, you know, person A or person B, and they're connected to these terrorist attacks, and specifically looking at these networks that were created and still exist within the jihadist movement. Some people will write that off and say, oh, well, you're just, you know, that's being bigoted and that's just, you know, guilt by association. But isn't it true that as a prosecutor and as an investigator, guilt by association is actually very real and significant evidence when you're putting these pieces together?
2: Yeah, in fact, the probably the crime that is most proved, in, certainly in federal law enforcement, is conspiracy, Larry, and there has never in the history of crime going way back beyond America been a conspiracy that didn't have association. You can't have one without the other.
0: Yeah.
2: So we don't convict people based on their associations, but if you're associating with people who are planning mass murder attacks, that's something that obviously is not exculpatory,
0: right,
2: and that intelligence people have to take note of.
0: And so what makes your spidey sense tingle here as we look at 25 years later in 2026? I mean, we've got a Democrat nominee for Congress who has just those associations out of New Jersey. Isn't that right?
2: In fact, testified at my trial of the blind sheikh as essentially a fact and character witness for Omar Abdul-Rahman.
0: For the terrorist.
2: The blind sheikh who...
0: He was a character witness on behalf of the terrorist.
2: Well, he was also a fact witness. I mean, he came in to try to dismantle a piece of our case. Unfortunately, to his credit, I think he did answer questions honestly, especially on cross-examination, wherein he admitted that at the event that he witnessed, the blind sheikh had actually made a case for using bank robberies and the like to support jihad. So it was not like he... he concealed who the blind sheikh was. And I think in the end, the defense was probably unhappy that they had put him on because yeah. His testimony was kind of a disaster. But it's important to note, he didn't have to testify. He's a volunteer and he came in to try to help this guy.
0: And so when you go to New York City now and you see, of course, the mayor, Zohran Mamdani, and associations that he has had building his political career via mosques, madrasas, and other organizations, is it... Let me ask the question this way. How does one know from the outside looking in who the bad guys are who were part of this network? Was there a way to know just from the outside, just from the surface? Or in retrospect, should it be educational for us to know if the mayor is associating with people who made excuses for, if not defended, those terrorists themselves?
2: Let me put it this way. I think that the worst thing that we did, and this was done with all good intentions, was post 9/11 quickly to label this the war on terror. That was done to avoid being seen as being at war with the entire religion of Islam. But if you don't identify the enemy, you know, the way you label things becomes a way that you think about them. It ends up having a substantive component.
0: Yeah.
2: And I think while we got the war part right, I'm not saying Afghanistan and Iraq we got right, that we clearly didn't. But we did need to change the law enforcement and counterterrorism paradigm from a law enforcement approach to a law of war approach. And that has kept us from a recurrence of 9/11 over the last 25 years. But as far as the terror part was concerned, we weren't at war with a tactic. We were at war with an identifiable enemy. And the jihadists were only the pointy edge of the spear.
0: Yeah.
2: This is an ideological movement. So what I tell people when I discuss this, in 1966, the Muslim Brotherhood, some of its original operatives in the United States, began what I think is the most successful influence operation in the West that they ever had. And they are the most successful Islamist movement in modern history. And that is the Muslim Students Association. They started with about five or six, a handful of chapters in the mid-60s. By the early 2000s, they had 600 chapters across the United States and Canada. And this is not a social club. You know, this is not a bunch of Muslim kids get together so they can go bowling and the like. It's an indoctrination program that we allow and have allowed to fester and to indoctrinate people for basically three or four generations at this point. So that, you know, when 9/11 happened, the country pulled together. When October 7th happened, by the end of that, by two or three days later, you had pro-Hamas unrest on campuses throughout the United States. And people looked at that like they were shocked. But my attitude has been, if you're going to allow the Brotherhood to have these kinds of influence operations, and they are the ideological heft of this movement, what did you think was going to happen?
0: So how does a nation with a First Amendment protection for religion and the practice thereof and freedom of expression and freedom of speech, how does a nation properly police and screen and ensure that a religious organization or an ethnic organization in this case, or both, is in fact legitimate and peaceful and safe while others are nefarious and plotting war against our nation? It seems like an impossible task.
2: It's very difficult, but it's not impossible. You know, we have a long history of dealing with totalitarian political ideologies. This one is a little tougher because it camouflages itself in religious belief, but by nature, it's really not any different from other totalitarian political ideologies. And the reason it's difficult for us, Larry, and you look, they go to school on us in a way we blinded ourselves to them. In fundamentalist Islam, there is no accepted division between the secular realm and the spiritual realm, or the realm of creed and belief. And as a result, their legal code, Sharia and fiqh, their jurisprudence system, they don't acknowledge any division like we do that cordons off religious belief. They are a political ideology, this segment of the Islamic Ummah. It's the dominant Islam of the Muslim Middle East. It's a lesser Islam in the West, although it thrives in a number of places. But we have to look at that segment as a political ideology, and particularly with respect to foreign people who don't have a right to be in the United States in the first place. They need to be excluded if they're adherent to it, and we need to be able to expel people who are adherent to it.
0: Andy McCarthy, I only have a minute left. I've got two quick questions for you, if I could. Number one, I keep hearing from people that it's really right-wing white Christian nationalists who are the biggest terror threat in the United States. Do you agree with that assessment?
2: No, Larry, but it's of a piece with, you know, under Obama and Biden, counterterrorism was changed to what they called countering violent extremism on the theory that any ideology can be extreme. And I think it's nonsense.
0: Finally, last question, 25 years later, are we safer than we were on September 11th that morning before the attacks, or less safe today?
2: We're safer from terrorism, but we are very vulnerable to the ideological advance of Sharia supremacism, which presses on every institution of opinion in society.
0: Thank you, Andy. Appreciate you joining us today of all days.
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1: 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All right, Cameron Arkin is the senior Washington correspondent for the Mighty Town Hall. com. He joins us now because, wow, you're getting plum gigs these days. You're flying around with the president, and now you're down in Dallas at the convention. Did you get any sleep, Cameron?
2: Well, good morning, Larry. You're the only person I think can get me up this early. But, I mean, the convention was, I mean, this has been a marathon the past few days. And seeing the midterm convention, the energy down here, I mean, it's really just been something you see here in Dallas.
1: Well, tell me what we didn't see on the camera, because I'm told that there are some powerful movers and shakers. I mean, the big money for the Republican Party, big PAC people, and also the turnout, for the most part, appears to have been pretty stellar with regard to Republicans who want to be on the stage with the president. That defies conventional wisdom, Cameron.
2: Yeah, and I think something that's important here is this midterm convention felt a bit like an iceberg in the sense of we had other candidates that even if they weren't on stage, they were there making their case to the media, doing media row, talking with activists down there, talking with reporters down there, wanting to make their case and let people know that they are on the ballot in November, especially in some key races as well. And I think that was very important to see here that, you know, the people saw the importance of this if you're on the Republican side.
1: Yesterday was a policy-heavy night, I thought, and they went through exactly what Republicans stand for and what they've achieved and the dangers of letting the Democrats take control of those policies. And it really came home with sanctuary policies, border, and illegal immigration crime. Tell me what the mood was like in the arena during those powerful moments.
2: Well, there wasn't a dry eye in the room when the Gordon family came with the buddy bench and their harrowing story about their daughter. And I think that was probably one of the most impactful speeches of the night because we weren't hearing from a politician. We were hearing from real people who I remember there was an interview a few months ago where the family said that they were not explicitly political folks. And then they did a hearing with the Democrats. And quite honestly, it did not play well. Those Democrats were very dismissive of the Gorman family. You can go back and watch this. And yeah, that led to that family now speaking at the RNC. And there was not a dry eye in the room of that. Very real, very harrowing.
1: Cameron Arkin is with us. He's a senior Washington correspondent for Town Hall. He just, by the way, said that he'd only wake up this early for me. That has nothing to do with my charm and our friendship. I'm the editor at Town Hall, so, I mean, he literally didn't have a choice. Cameron, during Vice President Vance's speech, something extraordinary and spontaneous happened. Here, let's take a listen, and then you tell me what you saw. Clip 14.
3: Ladies and gentlemen, because the Democrats have become such a nightmare, we can never, we will never let them win. We're going to beat them back in November. So what the people at home missed is that we just had a protester interrupting us and waving the Mexico so much, get your ass over there, I'll buy you the plane ticket.
1: Cameron, I'm also told that this guy was waving a Palestinian flag. What a moment to illustrate what this election's all about.
2: Yeah, so I saw a picture that it seemed to be a combo flag. I don't even know where you get one of those, first off. But I think the vice president here really came into his own tonight. I mean, this is where I think he went from being the vice president into a 2028 presidential candidate. This was a turning point speech for the vice president last night. And I think the protester, how he responded to it, I think all of that developed in the energy in the room. And I'll tell you this, I've covered presidential campaigns. I was on the ground in 2014, Kamala and President Trump as well. And I'm familiar with the energy in the room when you see kind of, you know, a presidential campaign and some of these things starting to develop. And I think that was something that became clear last night and something that we saw from the vice president.
1: And finally, you're down there with a whole contingent from Town Hall. I was in the office yesterday, virtually empty. Everyone behaving themselves, Cameron? Anything you want to tell us?
2: I think so. Yeah. I think everyone's been fairly well behaved. I mean, we might need to check in on Storm, but I don't know. I don't know. But it's Storm. Been a very wonderful experience, and the team over here has been incredible, particularly with Salem. Scott's been incredible as well.
1: Get home safe. We need our Town Hall Salem team intact. Thank you, Cameron.
2: Awesome. Appreciate it.
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5: 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The Bridge Project is hosting their first 7 on Heaven flag football game. 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Also, check us out on Facebook, Instagram, YouTube, or iHeartRadio. Thank you, and God bless the Rough Rider State.

0: With SRN News, I'm Bernie Bennett. President Donald Trump is pitching himself as America's essential repairman, a strategy that has helped him before. On Thursday, Mr. Trump urged voters to act as if he were on the ballot, highlighting his influence, speaking at the Republican midterm convention in Dallas, Texas. Mr. Trump is betting on familiar tactics, including cultural promises like a $5,000 gift to every American adult. Donald Trump is still... Yemen Houthi rebels have taken the strategic Red Sea port of Mocha, bringing it to a close, closer to controlling key shipping routes in the Strait of Hormuz. That's according to two officials. Israel struck in northern Gaza recently. More details at SRNnews.com.
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3: 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Good morning, Larry O'Connor here from the Relief Factor Studios. You're listening to O'Connor and Company on this 11th day of September 2026, 25 years since our nation came under attack by an existential threat that still exists today. That's what Never Forget means. And sadly, an event that at the time appeared as though it would never be politicized and would be one of those things that both political parties, and let me just tell you, we were divided 25 years ago. Take a look at the 2000 presidential election. Take a look at what was said about George W. Bush. Take a look at the mayhem during the Hanging Chad series in Florida. We were a divided country then, and it was ugly. Go back and listen to the tapes of Rush Limbaugh. But after 9/11, 2001, it appeared as though our country would be able to transcend political differences on certain fundamental issues. And here we are 25 years later, and it seems like a different world. It seems like a different country. And we've got more to say about that. And coming up in this hour, we will mark the moment at 8:46, the moment that that first jetliner hit the World Trade Center and all of our lives were forever changed. That's coming up. Also, Byron York, the smartest political mind in Washington, D.C. journalism, will join us to talk about that convention down in Dallas and what it looks like between now and Election Day. And to that end, I don't know if you're familiar with him. Perhaps you've heard of him. The Republican nominee for Congress for the 6th Congressional District in Missouri, a young up-and-comer that I've got great hopes for. His name? Chris DeGaulle. Christopher, welcome back to your show.
4: You make me feel spry and youthful. You know, it's fun when they talk about you as a potential incoming freshman. It's the only time I've ever, a nearly 50-year-old's been referred to as an incoming freshman. I enjoy that.
3: Well, and considering you didn't go to high school and certainly not college, I guess it must be really jarring for you to hear words like that. So good for you.
4: Oh, now easy. You're going to give them more material, Larry.
3: Well, before we look ahead to your race and what they're going to do to you, tell me about the last 2 days. It must have been quite a scene in Dallas, because I've told by all the conventional wisdom and all the real smart Republicans who have been wrong about Trump and Republicans for the last 10 years that this thing was a disaster and they should have never done it in the first place. Is that your perspective?
4: Yeah, no, quite the opposite, as a matter of fact. People were as energized and look, I won't deny that I think a lot of people were wondering when they got there, what will this be? Mm-hmm. In fact, as I was even speaking with some people coordinating, I said, what are you expecting? They said, we're not sure. And they weren't. When you throw the first of its kind party and you invite people, you hope they'll show up. But like many a party I've thrown, sometimes they turn out to be bombs, right? So who knows? But I tell you what. There was enthusiasm from the first hours when I went down there to visit the Missouri delegation on the floor. And by the time the president took the floor and went an hour 45 in night one, he was kind of joking about it. Nobody left. And so when he rolls out last night and he says, I'm not going to do an hour 40. I'm not going to do 2 hours. Everybody laughed. And then what I loved about this president was, he rolls out his favorite operatic singer. I don't know if you saw the shot. He's standing there on the stage just taking it in almost like, and he even said, I get tired of politics. sometimes I just want to enjoy the night. And that was what was going on. There was revelry in the room. And Larry, you know this, we get so ground down as conservatives because the universe of coverage of this president and Republicans is perpetually negative. And after a while, it grinds us down and it dispirits us, and that's on purpose. And so I think the important thing about these last two nights was not just the message of what we're up against, but that we can do it with joy and optimism and hopefulness and good cheer. That's very Rush Limbaugh. That's very Charlie Kirk. That was the spirit of these last two nights for me.
3: Oh, amen, my brother. I think that's me too. And I'm not even down there, but witnessing it from over here in the belly of the beast, Washington. That's exactly what I took away from it. And it's needed. I think that it was in retrospect, this may be a stroke of genius, that at a time when everyone's wringing their hands about whether Republicans and specifically Trump voters will come out and vote in a midterm if Trump's not on the ticket, I think they gave a new narrative here for a midterm to be able to energize those people and say, well, yeah, I guess Trump is part of this election.
4: That's right. And the fact of the matter is, if you really look at it, Larry, I was just putting together some remarks I'm going to make a little later today to commemorate 9/11. You know, it's only been 21 months or so that the president's been in office since we turned out this lunatic bunch and we got behind, we got Joe Biden and Kamala Harris behind us. It's not been that long. And I know that in a perpetual speeded up news cycle in which we live, it feels like we've lived 10 lives when President Trump's around for the last decade. Whenever he's in power or potentially close, we get pilloried and we get ground down and we get tired, but we've got to keep perspective. We're not that far away from the COVID era. You know, we're not that far away from some really radical stuff. I don't want to go back there, Larry, just because we're not where we need to be economically yet. We're getting there, but it's going to be tough. You don't do these things overnight. You can't turn a battleship around overnight. This is a mess that we're trying to dig out of.
3: You know, Chris DeGaulle is our guest, of course, formerly of the Chris DeGaulle Show, heard right here on the station you're listening to, and now the Republican nominee for Congress in Missouri 6. Chris, another reason why we do these conventions, unless we've never done a midterm convention, but the reason why we do conventions every presidential year is partly to allow people down ticket, members of the House, members of the Senate, to intermingle and mix with some of the real power players in the same space that really do make things happen for a party, and they bring resources. They also bring ideas and the way to articulate issues that you just heard on the main stage. You can now articulate them in a town hall. You can articulate them in a campaign event somewhere in your district. Tell me about your experience in that regard and what you took from this experience that you can bring back to the people of Missouri.
4: Yeah, it's the economic framing of a guy like Scott Bessent. You know, it takes a Scott Bessent, for instance, to remind you of Trump accounts. I mean, for heaven's sakes, on your very show, Larry, where I used to sit, I went to Washington and covered the Trump account event. And in the course of, what, a year? A little more than a year? I'll be honest with you, I forget to talk about it because of all the other things. It's one of the most brilliant free market things I've ever heard for the future of this country, and I'd kind of forgotten it. And then Scott Bessent stands up there and talks about it again, and I go, oh, yeah, we should talk about that. And why aren't we talking about that? There's so much good going on. $20 trillion in investments pledged and coming in manufacturing in this country. Oh, yeah. Government employment has never been lower than it is right now. Historic lows for government employment. That is, the government has shrunk.
3: Mm-hmm.
4: Oh, yeah, that's good news. I think we're all for that. But we forget these things because, look, I'll be honest, and you see it, the gas prices are the billboard every morning.
3: Yeah.
4: You drive past the, you drive past the gas station, you see that, you know, that price per gallon, and it's tough, and it makes people mad, and I get it, but that's a big geopolitical question that we're trying to solve. But in the meantime, we shouldn't miss the forest for the trees. And so for me, these last couple of days were, oh, yeah, oh, that's right. We've done some pretty incredible things in the last 21 months. Let's keep it up.
3: Chris DeGaulle is our guest. And Chris, I was also struck on this convention and what I was able to. I didn't see it all. You were there for much more of it. You saw it in real time in the room. But this is a party that is not afraid to talk about our faith. We saw a lot of believers on stage. We saw a lot of people, I think, inspired by the Holy Spirit to speak the truth of the gospel. I think that the loss of Charlie Kirk on day one and reflecting on that on day two yesterday, reflecting on his life and how faith drove everything that he did certainly aided that. But I think in the world that we're living in right now politically, with what we're seeing on the other side and who they're nominating and the kind of rhetoric that they're using, it was refreshing and incredibly wholesome to see people unafraid to proclaim the gospel right there on the stage.
4: Amen. Amen. And it's also, not to turn what you just said, which was beautifully positive, into something negative, but here's the ugly reminder on the other side is there is a movement in this country that's not afraid to light churches on fire. We saw it happen in Washington, D.C. during George Floyd. You remember that?
3: Yeah.
4: President Trump walking over, holding the Bible up. That happened. They set a church on fire, Larry. This year, Don Lemon and a bunch of goons raided a church service. Remember that? That happened this year. Again, people would be forgiven if they forgot it, but that happened this year. And then before that, COVID closed churches. And there were people that lustfully kept churches closed. The fact of the matter is, yes, I am so relieved that there are people inside our ranks that are now willing to proclaim the gospel of Jesus Christ and that they're willing to explain and share the hope of the gospel. But we also must be very clear-eyed that the other side is increasingly godless.

0: It's a sprint to the finish line. Good luck on Election Day. We'll talk to you before then.
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0: Lawrence Christopher. More to come.
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0: Americans are waking up today on this 11th day of September 2026, just as they did 25 years ago. On that September morning, kids were rushing off to school. Parents were rushing off to work. Everything seemed possible. And then an act of war shattered our lives. Coming up, it's 8:46 Eastern Time. We're going to pause and remember that moment, the moment that the first plane struck the towers. We're also going to speak with Byron York, the political columnist, chief political correspondent for the Washington Examiner. And also, Mayor Zora Mamdani has put out a social media video commemorating the 25th anniversary of the September 11th terror attacks. We will share that with you coming up. Also, we had Councilwoman Vicky Palladino of Queens, who respectfully disagrees with the mayor with regard to his equivocation of those events 25 years ago. If you missed that interview from last time, I'm still getting text messages from friends about it. Please make sure you get it. Go to LarryOShow.com. That's where our podcasts are. That's where clips of this show are, video clips from our streaming simulcast that we do on Salem News Channel. Please take a listen to that conversation if you can from our hour number two. Now, as you know, we like to talk about the entertainment world here on this program and get you up to speed on what's going on in pop culture so you don't have to follow it. Jennifer Lawrence, Oscar-winning actress, very popular woman, of course, in Hollywood. She has made a huge, momentous announcement that we all must pay attention to and be moved by. Ladies and gentlemen, Jennifer Lawrence announced yesterday that she has begun her social media profile. Clip 12.
1: So, yeah, I'm giving it a shot. And if anyone says anything negative, I will quit immediately. No questions asked. If anyone thinks something mean, I'll know. And I'll quit.
0: So she's kidding, right? Is she kidding? She's got to be kidding. I hope she's kidding. If that's real, and she truly says, okay, I'm going to be on Instagram, and I'm going to share my videos and my opinions and my thoughts and things about myself, but if I hear anything mean on social media, I'm going to quit. I think she lasted 5 seconds, if that's the case. By the way, what perfect personification of the Hollywood bubble than that? I mean, this is a woman who spews her opinion about you all the time, and I assure you, sometimes it's mean. She can't help herself but to spout off politically and about issues that matter to her, that she thinks you're evil, she thinks you're racist, you fill in the blanks. The good news is, Jennifer, you are going to hear negative things. That's life. And we've heard plenty from you. And we've already deleted our accounts with you. Meanwhile, John Resnick from Goo Goo Dolls gave an interview on a podcast about his perspective from his platform in the entertainment world with regard to politics. And he said something rather refreshing, actually. Take a listen to this.
2: And that's why I think live music is amazing. Because it's like I got people, fans from every walk of life, every political stripe, everything. And I always stress, we got one thing in common. Because we're living in weird times. We got one thing in common, and that's we're all here to see a show. And I'm not going to lecture you people about anything. I'm going to play a bunch of songs that you know. And we're all going to leave here, and we're going to be happier and better for it. That's it.
3: You're here.
2: Yeah, and it's like, I don't give a who you voted for. I don't care where you go to church, you know? It's like, we all got one thing in common. That's a start. That's a start. You know, you got to work within that little Venn diagram, yeah?
0: Let me just say, that is a couple things. First of all, refreshing, wonderful, love it. Not a huge fan of Goo Goo Dolls, but you know what? Much respect to John for that, number one. Number two, that was a direct message to douchebags like Bono, and I like Bono's music, it kills me. Bruce Springsteen, I hate his music, doesn't kill me at all. John Bon Jovi, a couple good hits, It all sounds the same. But every single one of these morons who stand up there and think that it's their job to lecture us about geopolitical issues or domestic affairs while we just gave you a ton of money to listen to your concert. Good for him. Also, one other insight coming from somebody who used to work in the entertainment business where we Republicans had a secret handshake. That guy right there saying what he did, that guy's a conservative. He may not even know it, but he is. You know, we all have things like fire extinguishers, spare tires, first aid kits around, but not because we expect to use them, but because being prepared is common sense. 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

0: Good morning on our flagship station, WMAL, here in the Relief Factor Studios. It's Larry O'Connor on O'Connor and Company, coast to coast now on the Salem Radio Network. 25 years ago at this very moment, 8:34 a.m. Eastern Time, American Airlines Flight 11 that took off from Boston 30 minutes ago had been hijacked and was now rerouted toward New York City. In just over 10 minutes, we will mark the moment that Flight 11 struck the North Tower of the World Trade Center. We'll mark that moment together, so please be with us for that on this solemn occasion. Also, we've got a video from Zohran Mamdani that he has released to his social media following and the rest of the world from New York City commemorating today's events, and we will play that for you as well. So please be here for the rest of the program as we continue our reflection on September 11th. But we're also balancing that topic, of course, with the events in Dallas over the course of the last 2 days, culminating yesterday with a speech by Vice President J.D. Vance and then a little bit of a, send-off from President Donald Trump. Here's one moment where he had the entire arena taking a pledge to vote. Take a listen to this.
1: We swear that on November 3rd, we are going to go out and vote. And you know what? If you want, you can vote Democrat, but I don't think there's one person in this room that's going to vote Democrat. I don't think so. So I don't have to preface, I don't want to waste the words, vote Republican, just go out. If you vote, you're voting Republican. Okay. So help me God. Whoa.
0: Say what you will about Donald Trump, and Lord knows everyone does. You're going to miss him. We're all going to miss him. Joining us right now, Byron York, chief political correspondent for the Washington Examiner. Have you ever seen a get-out-the-vote effort quite like that, Byron?
2: Actually, Trump did that a lot in his campaigns. He had everybody raise their hand and solemnly swear. So he was reviving something that had been very darn successful for him in 2024.
0: But the big difference, Byron, is that then Trump was on the ticket, and that's the X factor here.
2: That is totally the X factor. I have to say, if Trump had designed the whole thing to just show the American public that he's vigorous and not senile. I mean, my goodness, he spoke for an hour and 45 minutes on Wednesday night, which is way too long, but it was quite a display of strength and vigor. Then Vance came out, did his speech. I thought Vance pretty much accomplished what he needed to do with the speech. And, of course, Trump, I mean, the ending was so Trumpian, where he comes out, he speaks, for longer than he says he's going to speak. He does the pledge. He does some crowd entertaining stuff. And then he says, we're enough politics. We're going to end with music.
0: Yeah.
2: And he brings out Christopher Macchio, who is his sort of in-house tenor. Trump keeps the tenor on call.
0: Yeah. We should all have one.
2: I can't remember if Trump himself told me the story or I heard him tell the story of how he and Macchio got together. I believe that they always have a New Year's party at Mar-a-Lago. One year, Elton John was going to play it. For some reason, Elton John had to cancel the very, very last minute. A desperate search went out. Somehow, Christopher Macchio shows up at Mar-a-Lago, sings, and Trump loves him, and, they've been together ever since. So he sings at a lot of events. So he sings, I think he sang America the Beautiful, and then a couple of Phantom of the Opera numbers.
0: Yes.
2: Which is just so completely Trumpian.
0: Of course.
2: And that's the way it ended.
0: So people are trying to compare this, like, well, we're going to see a convention bounce or we won't see a post-convention bounce. There's never been a convention like this. This, whatever happens now in the polls or in public opinion, first of all, of course, this isn't a national vote. We're looking at 435 separate elections for the House and 35 or 40. There's really only five Senate races, I think, that are going to make a difference. But, Byron, is there a way to measure this thing in a traditional way since this has never happened before?
2: I don't think so. I'm still kind of dubious myself. I mean, there was a lot of enthusiasm in the room. American Airlines Center, it's a big place where the basketball team plays in Dallas. They filled a big room for two nights in a row. And so they had, it was a very successful event. I don't know the TV ratings at the moment, but But the question of whether it moves the needle on voting is a real question. And also, I mean, the fact is, if you look at President Trump's job approval rating, it's below 40 in the Real Clear Politics average of polls. It's, you know, it's as high as 44 in some and as low as about 33 in other individual polls, but it's below 40. And so that's bad. And, you know, if putting a president whose job approval rating is below 40 and well below that on approval of his handling of the economy, if putting him on display, like, helps, I don't know. It, by conventional wisdom, it would not.
0: Yeah, and conventional wisdom would also say that most midterms after a presidential election would be a referendum on that president. But my spidey sense tells me, Byron, that this isn't going to be necessarily your typical midterm or referendum on the president. Number one, because of the redistricting effort that the Republicans accomplished. But number two, because of the candidates Democrats have chosen in many cases. Those candidates have not just become the Democrats for that district or that state. They've become sort of an icon for where the party is headed right now.
2: Yeah, I think you're getting to the key issue for Republicans of the campaign, which is the Republican appeal is, okay, maybe we're not the greatest, maybe you've got some problems with us, but the Democrats are crazy. I mean, they've gone insane, and you cannot elect them. And certainly that's going to be the theme, it already is the theme, of a lot of races, and even if your opponent isn't in the DSA, you can just tie the DSA to them, you know, right. And you know, they make them talk about Abdul El-Sayed, make them talk about James Tallarico, make them talk about the stuff AOC said, and tie them to that Democratic Party, because it is a fact that the DSA is a new source of energy inside the Democratic Party.
0: I want to one or two more questions about the midterms, but then I also want to get you to reflect on 2028, because it's the law. You have to talk about the next presidential election, as you know, Byron. What are you hearing right now from your sources about MAGA Inc., about James Blair, about the strategy, the money? We've heard a little bit now about where that money's going to be spent and the timing. It looks like the Republicans sort of kept their powder dry, waited till Labor Day, and now it's time for the blitz. Is that what I understand to be the case?
2: That's true. Here again, there's always two ways of looking at these things. You know, there are a lot of people who say, man, it's about time, because how many times did you hear complaints saying, you know, Trump is sitting on hundreds of millions of dollars and like, where is it? Where is it? We're dying out here.
0: Right.
2: So he's spending it. Now, the other problem is let's say this. I remember after a number of elections, I read research that basically showed the voters in the election that had just passed had basically made up their minds by, say, April or May or June of whatever election year it was. And there's a lot of research among political scientists about when voters make up their mind. If some of that research is true of this election, you can maybe say that the results are already baked in the cake. I did a piece about this the other day, and I talked to a Republican strategist who said, look, as far as the voters' opinion of Trump, it's absolutely baked. It ain't going to change by November. The same is true of the negative opinions about the economy and about the war in Iran. Where the Republicans have room to maneuver is in the opinions of some of these new and extremely hot personalities who have arisen on the Democratic side, meaning Tallarico, El-Sayed, Troy Jackson, other people in the on the Democratic side, which basically sounds to me like just you dump just millions and millions of dollars on negative advertising and see if that moves the needle for you.
0: Yeah.
2: But I think the worry right now is that a lot of this election is just already, the voters have made up their mind, we just don't quite know what it is yet.
0: That is interesting, because even in those cases where Democrats are leading in the polls, which they often do at the end of August, it's quite a phenomenon. And then they always say the polls are tightening. It's like, okay, those Democrats are still sub 50. You know, if people had made up their mind, then you'd see numbers higher than maybe 46. Now, again, the Republican is lower than that. But Democrats, despite their lead in the polls, are still in that 44, 45 range right now.
2: They are. On the other hand, I mean, the other hand, there's something called the generic ballot, which is big in politics, which is just a poll question. It's asked all the time. The question is, if the election were held today, would you vote for the Republican candidate or the Democratic candidate to represent you?
0: Right.
2: And Democrats have a lead in that now. It's about 5 or 6 points. It's not absolutely decisive.
0: Yeah.
2: It is where you mentioned redistricting. Republicans could pick up a few seats for themselves by that redistricting effort, which I thought was a bad idea. But it may help them. Not sure if it's going to help them enough.
0: Yeah. Byron, final minute here. You mentioned J.D. Vance, the vice president, doing what he had to do. I'm hearing from people that it was maybe his best speech of his political career, certainly domestically. Was this a pass the torch moment, as some people are suspecting?
2: No, Trump is not going to pass the torch. Come on. I mean, really.
0: Out of his cold, dead hands.
2: Can you imagine Donald Trump saying, oh, yes, I'm going to pass the torch to J.D., and I'll just be sitting in the background for the next 2 years. Come on. But he did accomplish, I think it was a good speech. A lot of people point to this moment where there was a protester with a Mexican flag.
0: Yeah.
2: And Vance said, look, you know, you love Mexico so much, why don't you get your ass out of here and go to Mexico, and I'll buy your plane ticket. So that was very, very well received in the room and probably by the television audience, by Republicans. Also, we don't know what Rubio is doing these days. He's made some statements that he's not planning on running in 2028. I don't know if he's being coy or whatever, but that's probably good news in Vance land.
0: Thank you, Byron. Always good to talk with you. Get home safe.
2: Thank you, Larry.
0: Byron York, Washington Examiner. 25 years ago at this very moment, four planes were in the air, Flight 11, Flight 175, Flight 77, and Flight 93. And it was 25 years ago, 15 seconds from now, that Flight 11 hit the North Tower of the World Trade Center on September 11th, 2001. Let's just take a moment in our lives and do what we vowed to do that day, which was never forget.

0: The midterms are almost here, and Republicans could be in deep trouble. Polls show Democrats leading in key races. Tonight, Rob Finnerty on Newsmax reveals the growing threat from the DSA and the radical left. With less than 60 days to go, Finnerty says it's time for the GOP to hit the panic button. The House may go, and control of the Senate is up for grabs. Gas prices, mortgage rates, health care, and out-of-control national debt. Americans are angry, and the progressive left wants total control of Congress. Tallarico, El Sayed, AOC, Bernie Sanders. Finnerty reveals President Trump's secret plan to fight back and what you can do to help him. Don't miss Finnerty tonight at 8 p.m. Eastern on Newsmax. 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
1: Earlier this morning at Buckingham Palace, the Royal Guard Band, whatever they're called there in the monarchy, played the national anthem to honor the 25th anniversary of September 11th. And as we continue from this morning on, we just marked the moment here together of the first plane hitting the World Trade Center. And as has been customary now for 24 years, at Ground Zero, at the moment of that atrocity, the family members of those victims in New York City have now begun the achingly beautiful tradition of reading the names of each of those victims of the terror attacks. Let's take a listen, if you don't mind, to a little bit of this service.
2: Anna S. W. Allison, Christopher E. Allingham, Anthony Alvarado, Janet Marie Alonzo, Victoria Alvarez Brito, Antonio Javier Alvarez, Cesar Amaranto Alvear, Telmo E. Alvear, Angelo Amaranto, Tariq Amanullah, Joseph Amatuccio, James M. Amato, Christopher Charles Amoroso, Paul W. Ambrose.
1: They're in the A's, as you can hear. So it's going to be a long morning as they spend a moment to remember each and every person. These are two children. I'm not sure what their affiliation with the victims are, but I'm sure that they would be grandchildren at this point. With a member of the New York Fire Department in full ceremonial dress standing at attention behind them. Earlier this morning, the mayor of New York City, Zohra Mamdani, released one of his signature produced video statements for this occasion. He chose to sit near the East River with the World Trade Center, or what had been the World Trade Center, Twin Towers, behind him. And he delivered this statement that you will hear for the first time. Here's Zohra Mamdani, the mayor of New York.
3: September 11th was a horrific act of terror, a day of immeasurable loss. 2,753 parents and children, husbands and wives, friends and colleagues. 2,753 universes gone in an instant. And in the years since, thousands more have died from illnesses caused by the toxic air they breathed and the months they spent working on the pile. We remember 9/11 as the darkest day in our city's history, but we also remember what so many New Yorkers did in that darkness. We remember the thousands upon thousands of New Yorkers who lined up for hours to donate blood. We remember the people who opened their homes to those who could not get home. We remember the workers who carried their colleagues down hundreds of stairs, then turned around and went back up to find someone else who needed help. 25 years later, we have a sacred obligation to those who were stolen from us, to care for one another as they cared for strangers, to live lives worthy of the sacrifices they made, and to build a city worthy of their courage, a city where we run toward one another. That is how we remember.
1: Did we cut off the part where he said, and we condemn the wicked, evil ideology that inspired that act of war against these innocent Americans, and we redouble our efforts to ensure that this sort of atrocity will never happen again? Did we cut that part off? Oh, we didn't cut anything off, because he didn't say that. He didn't say that. He wants to paint the entire, you know, yes, he gave lip service at the very beginning that it was an act of terror. But at that point, from that point forward, the entire statement was about how New York City was victimized, how they were victims, how they continue to be victims. And they, no, you know what? Let's get a different perspective on this. How about the commissioner of the New York City Police Department, Jessica Tisch, 2 days ago — this video was just released yesterday — but 2 days ago, she attended a separate private remembrance for specifically the members of the New York Police Department who heroically died that day, protecting and defending innocent people in the face of that act of war. You know, the New York Police Department, that mayor, Zohra Mamdani, has condemned, criticized, and slandered his entire political career. Well, here was the NYPD Commissioner, Jessica Tisch, speaking without any equivocation.
4: The scale of the loss and the devastation that day was unfathomable, and so too was the heroism that we witnessed in response. Preserving that history also means preserving its moral clarity. The men who attacked this city were terrorists. The men and women who ran into the towers to save innocent lives were heroes. 25 years cannot be allowed to blur that distinction, and shame on those who do.
1: Shame on those who do. Exactly. Enough said. By the way, earlier in the program, I implored you that you teach your children properly about 9/11, and don't make the mistake I made. I tried to shield my kids from the horrors of that day. I didn't want them to be afraid when we went on airplanes. I waited until they were, well, you know, 6th, 7th grade before I told them all about what happened that day. Don't do that. That said, one of my children, in fact, the daughter that I held when she was 1 month old, while I watched the events of September 11th, 2001. When she graduated 8th grade, we took her to the 9/11 Memorial Museum. And, well, from that point forward, she decided to join the military, and she's now an active duty officer. So it's worth telling your children the story. 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
6: 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The Bridge Project is hosting their first 7 on Heaven flag football game. 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Also, check us out on Facebook, Instagram, YouTube, or iHeartRadio. Thank you, and God bless the Rough Rider State.

0: This is an SRN News special report. I'm Bernie Bennett. President Donald Trump observed Friday's 25th anniversary of the September 11th attacks by attending a ceremony at the Pentagon commemorating the lives lost when Al-Qaeda militants hijacked planes and killed nearly 3,000 people in three locations, upending American foreign policy and national security.
1: A sergeant major was chatting with some colleagues he had hosted for a dinner party over the weekend. At 9:37 a.m., every single one of those people and every person at that sergeant major's party was murdered by terrorists who flew Flight 77 straight into this legendary building.
0: The President and First Lady listened to the names of the 184 people killed at the Pentagon as they were read aloud at the start of the ceremony. This has been an SRN News special report. I'm Bernie Bennett in Washington.
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4: From the wild world of D.C. politics to America's culture clash, brace yourself for the reality check you've been waiting for. 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
5: September 11th, 2026. I've been thinking a lot about this audience. I've been thinking a lot about people who have been with the show for the last 25 years. You know, there are very few things in life that remain unchanged or are constant, right? Change is inevitable. We all feel change. We experience change. We recognize change. Eric Hansen has been with me 25 years. He's still, you know, pushing the buttons and making everything run in our operations in Lower Manhattan, just a couple of blocks from the Twin Towers. Tracy, Yasmin, relatively new members of our team. Alex, a new member. Of course, Joey Hudson has been in my life for 25 years. And it hit me. I'll bet there are people taking part in today's Mike Gallagher show who not only were with me on September 11th, 2001, but maybe started listening that day and have been with us ever since. As in Lower Manhattan right now, they're reading the names at the 9/11 Memorial and Museum. The annual remembrance ceremony at Ground Zero began at 8:40 a.m. Eastern Time today. 8:46 a.m. is when the first plane struck the North Tower of the World Trade Center. And you consider this for a moment. In the Empire State Building, and Eric will remember this, I always thought this was, in the years ensuing, it was always fascinating. The Empire State Building's alarms went off after the first plane hit the first tower. They knew, the people, the powers that be, somehow had an instinct that New York was under attack. You know, I think a lot of people believe, well, the first plane, it was an accident, a terrible mistake, probably a small plane. You know, no one really thought there was a nefarious, attack underway. It was only after the second plane hit that we knew for sure we were under attack. Well, just remember that. And I know, Eric, you do too. It was like it was yesterday. Those alarms were going off after the first plane hit the first tower. At least the alarms in the Empire State Building. That would be a fascinating thing to know who made that decision. And, of course, we were thrown because we'd never been asked to evacuate the Empire State Building before, and we weren't going to. We had a job to do. We have a talk show that millions of people counted on. And on a day like that day, we needed to be in place more than ever. Can I ask for a small, personal, weird indulgence favor? If you've been with me since September 11th, 2001, would you call? I'd kind of like to talk to you. I'm in that frame of mind right now. And of course, this could be a disaster because maybe nobody will call. That'll be just my luck. 800-655-MIKE. If you've been a part of this show for 25 years. If you were with us on the morning of September 11th, 2001, can you give me a call? I just like to talk and reminisce a little bit, find out your experience. See if you started listening or to the show. That, of course, then we didn't have streaming and TV and Salem News Channel and cameras and lights and everything else. It was just radio. And I wonder if anybody listening right now began listening 25 years ago. If so, can you give me a call? 800-655-MIKE, 800-655-6453. This very, very special day, a day that we look back, a day that we think about all the families impacted, all the lives lost, all of the way we've changed everything. Only now, and I don't know if you've heard this news, only now TSA is going to let you go through security without an airplane ticket. It's taken 25 years. 25 years to get to that point. Remember when everybody used to be able to go to the gate, wave somebody, a loved one, wave goodbye? You can't do that these days, right? Well, they're making a big change. You don't have to have a ticket. You can go through TSA and go into where the gates are. And P.S., if you're a frequent traveler, you can go where all the great shops are. You can go where all the great stores and restaurants are now. You don't have to go. Is that a good idea or a bad idea? I mean, I think the jury's out. Frankly, as somebody who travels a lot, I'm not loving the idea. I don't know if it's a great idea. Think it is. I mean, why not? It just feels strange. It feels kind of peculiar. Wonder what you think about that decision by TSA. Airport security checkpoints have been the end of the line since 9/11 for friends and relatives who want to. Now you can stand at the gate, give your loved one a hug, and walk them right to the gate as they fly away. The TSA is allowing eligible TSA PreCheck members without boarding passes or tickets to pass through security and enter gate areas. That's a tradition that we used to have. Is that a good sign or a bad sign? Is that a good thing or a bad thing? 800-655-MIKE. Incidentally, here's a text from California. Mike, you made me feel young for a second. I've only been listening to you for 10 years. You are young. We're all young. We're all young at heart. 9/11, 25 years ago today. Russ in Columbia, South Carolina. How are you, Russ?
6: I'm doing all right over here. 9/11, 2001. I was under a car in Mendham, New Jersey, taking a transmission out when a salesman called me up front to look at, watch that second plane fly into the tower. It's something that's burned into me. It'll never go away.
5: Wow. Wow. I know. It's kind of a time, you know, the old image about we'll always know where we were when the attack occurred. Here's cut number three, Eric. I guess this is from, all these are from the Empire State Building. This is, Eric, are all these from the Empire State Building or no? Okay. So the first, as we went on the air, this is how the show sounded like. And again, I'm typical Gallagher, fall flat on my face. Not one single person evidently has been with me for 25 years. Maybe later in the show we'll try that again. But that's okay. You just hurt my feelings a little bit. Not the end of the world. I thought the phones would just explode. I was there with you, Mike, 25 years ago. And I get emails and texts and stuff from people who say they started listening 25 years ago. But anyway, let's dive in. Here's what it sounded like from the Empire State Building in those few frantic, confusing moments where we just didn't know what was going on. We didn't understand that fully, I think, that America was under attack. Here we were. Were we still on the 17th floor, Eric? We weren't on the 47th floor. 18th, that's right. 1818 was the suite number, right? 18th floor of the Empire State Building, moments after the attack began. An unbelievable tragedy has occurred today, and it is, I am stunned at the video. And this is one of those days where it's difficult to have a radio show and have breaking news without knowing exactly what's happening. A plane has crashed into the World Trade Center in Manhattan, in New York City, in the lower part of New York City. It is devastating. It looks like it might be a passenger plane. It has crashed into the Twin Towers, the fabled Twin Towers of New York City, one of New York City's most famous landmarks. It looks like the entire upper part, I mean, it's unbelievable what has happened there. It looks like it actually, it looks to me like both of the towers have been damaged. And fire is shooting out of the entire, it looks like the top 20 stories. And this is all unfolding as we speak. Wow. That's kind of, it just gives me chills to think about sitting in that Empire State Building. And, of course, what you didn't know, the lights were blinking and, you know, they were making announcements. You got to evacuate. Here's a text.

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But that's elitist Mike talking here. 800-655-MIKE. 800-655-6453. It's Friday, September 11th, 2026, in the Relief Factor Studios. I'm so glad you could be with us. Your voice, your call, your perspective coming up on this special day. Stay with us.

0: Pennsylvania's ground zero for the midterm elections. Four critical U.S. House races will determine who controls Congress, conservatives, or the radical left. And Pennsylvania's governor race is the key. Trump-hating liberal Josh Shapiro versus Stacey Garrity, a conservative tax-fighting veteran patriot who earned the Bronze Star twice.
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0: Mike Gallagher.
1: Big week this week. I was off for a couple of days. I moved. Holy cow. I got a happy story to share with you about my move because something went wrong, like it always does with a move. But then something went very right. And it's all courtesy of a moving company that I want to give a big shout out to here on the Mike Gallagher Show because they didn't have to do it, and they did, and they came through in a big way. Spoiler alert, they dropped and broke my cherished brand new big screen TV. I can never have a move where something bad doesn't happen. It always happens. So I'll give you a quick update on that in a moment. I also want to tell you about a brand new book that everybody's just raving about called Carbon Zero. It's a thriller from AI pioneer Craig W. Stanfill. Look, there's a lot of news about what's going to happen with AI, and the fear is that AI is going to destroy humanity. Well, this book, the story of Carbon Zero, begins with what feels like a kind of an innocent request. Some young researcher jokingly tells AI, stop global warming. 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That's Carbon Zero by Craig W. Stanfill. 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Carbon Zero. 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I found somebody who's been with me for 25 years. I love that. I love that. I love that. Sandra, North Carolina, have you been with us for a quarter of a century?
2: Oh, I've been with you much longer than that.
1: Wow, you're kidding.
2: Way back into, I think, the 80s in Greenville, South Carolina.
1: Whoa, 1989 was my first year at WORD, then WFBC in Greenville, South Carolina. Mm-hmm. That's amazing.
2: My kids' big treat was to get to go to BB's and have the Mike Gallagher special when they were little.
1: Oh, it's that's amazing. You think about that. I mean, most friendships don't last more than 25 years. And look at us. We've been together all this time.
2: There you go.
1: Where are your kids now? Are everybody good in your family?
2: Oh, everybody's good. 9/11 happened, and my youngest, who had this nice little, family psychology practice, joined the military. Wow. And he's been, and I was like, don't do this, you're too old. But, he told me, he said, you raised me to be a patriot, so here I go. And my oldest is just doing really well, got a beautiful family and just doing great.
1: So you have thank you, Sandra. You have two children then, right? So
2: I do.
1: How old were they on the morning of September 11th, 2001?
2: Well, to give you sort of an idea, we were waiting for the first birth of my first grandchild.
1: Whoa, that's amazing.
2: And his mother was working in the D.C. area, so panic ensued.
1: Sure did.
2: We did not know where she was. They were in Maryland. Like I said, panic ensued. Where were they? I was in the tutoring room with a second grader who was very concerned that he did not fully understand adjectives and adverbs.
1: Right.
2: And so he had opted to stay in from recess so that we could have a little session on adjectives and adverbs. And I heard the radio in the background, and it is never good when you hear a radio or television in the main office in a school.
1: Absolutely.
2: Something not good is happening.
1: Absolutely.
2: And someone went charging.
1: Yeah.
2: I'm so sorry. Somebody went charging down the hall and said, they're bombing New York. And this little child looked up at me and said, they bomb us, we bomb them, and that's how wars start.
1: My goodness.
2: I panicked.
1: Yeah, God bless you, Sandra.
2: You know too much.
1: God bless you. I hope you know what it means to hear your voice today. God bless you and your family, Sandra. Thanks for sharing that with us here on the Mike Gallagher Show. Wow.
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1: I mentioned Joey Hudson being with us for 25 plus years. I've known Joey for, like, well, heck, going on 40 years. Long time in my life. He, of course, filled in this week for me for a couple of days as I was going through the move. I want to give you an update on the move because I want to thank a local moving company in the Tampa Bay area for something they did that really made it just so absolutely special and wonderful and eliminated all the stress that I had over the bad news that they had to share with us. A lot of text messages pouring in. Indiana, Mike, it's wild to hear your broadcast from 9/11 25 years ago. You sound exactly the same then as you do now. I don't feel like I'm aging, but I know I am. I know I can see the wrinkles and I can see the gray hair, but I feel kind of the same. Minnesota, Mike, I've been listening to you since 9/11. I was driving a school bus, and I was able to leave the radio station on to listen to your show as I was picking up the kids for school. The kids listened, and it was all very quiet, which, of course, is very unusual for elementary school kids. Colorado, Mike, I've been listening since before 9/11. I was working from home for AT&T Local when I heard you announce what was going on. And hearing from Sandra, too, in the Carolinas, to just think about how different things were 25 years ago. How about no iPhones, text messages? We did communicate kind of via text, but in a very different way. I had forgotten all about this. I'll bet, Eric, I'll bet you don't remember this either. Let's bring Joey back after a couple of great days filling in Tuesday, Wednesday of this week. And, of course, Joey, you gave me all kinds of advice on what to do when the mover drops your big screen TV and breaks it. Only me would have the movers drop the big screen TV. But I've got a happy ending to that story that I'll share with everybody here in just a moment. But thanks for your I always have trouble with the word from The Godfather. How do you say it?
2: I don't know. I shouldn't ask you.
1: Conciliary? I mean, but you're like my right. You're my right hand man, my chief of staff, my Robin to my Batman, and great job filling in. And I had the radio on kind of in the background as I was stressing about the big move this week. But you and I were talking about September 11, 25 years ago, and how we were all communicating with each other. You reminded me about something. We had pagers back then.
2: Yep.
1: We didn't have text messages, but
2: that's right.
1: But you're telling me, and I have no memory of this, you're saying we texted each other on the pagers?
2: So what we did, and of course it was other radio stations, affiliates, and media outlets all over the country were wanting to interview people who had been in the city that morning, and as you described a minute ago, you and Eric literally put a CD in. I mean, that's where we were at that point in time. A lot of things were on CDs, and y'all made it out of Manhattan, but a lot of people were wanting to talk to you. Well, most of the communications in that New York area, of course, went down with the tower, all the antennas all right. and all that were on top of that building. But you had a pager, and it was the latest and the greatest at that time that you could, pagers basically it beeped when someone was wanting to get you a message or whatever. This
1: right.
2: particular pager had a screen on it, and you could send a short message. So it was the beginning of text messaging as we know it on our phones today. And
1: Whoa.
2: We set up a system. We had the phones forwarded to our home in upstate South Carolina.
1: Right.
2: My wife and I, Peg, who was doing affiliate sales for you at the time, we would take the calls, and then we would send you a message on that pager to, you know, call so-and-so in Dallas, Texas, and here's the number. And that's how we communicated for several days.
1: Whoa. Now, honest to goodness, Joey, I have no memory of that. I have no memory of how. I kind of vaguely remember having pagers, but so it wasn't just a number that you sent on the pager; it was an actual text message.
2: Yeah, we could do a short message of the name and the phone number and the the call sign or whatever of the radio station.
1: Whoa! So do you remember that Greg Anderson, who was then our boss, was in the air that day, and we couldn't locate him, and we were terrified.
2: I do remember that.
1: And I was calling Linda, his wife. Greg Anderson was our boss many years ago back in South Carolina, then wound up being our boss here at Salem Media before he retired a number of years ago. He was in the air. And you know what scared me? I was an emotional wreck since we couldn't reach him. But when I called Linda, now these are two of the most faith-filled people you'll ever meet. They are deeply religious. They're big Bible-believing Christians. Do you know she wasn't rattled at all? She said, look, you know, it's in the Lord's hands. And they've been together for many, many years. And I'll never forget her calm. And then she made me calm because I'm calling Denise. And Denise was a wreck. I mean, she's out on Long Island and with the kids, and we were all frantic. Here's a little bit of what it sounded like that day. Let's listen together if we can. This is audio from the Empire State Building, the morning of September 11th. Joey, 25 years ago, and you and Peg were plugged into this whole process because, like you said, we were giving interviews to different media outlets and different affiliates because everybody wanted to talk to people who were certainly in the Empire State Building. Here we were on the 18th floor of the Empire State Building 25 years ago today. Now, it says here two planes crashed into the World Trade Center. It almost appears to be, and this is all speculative, but almost some kind of a terrorist attack. I don't want to jump the gun here because this is all just coming in, but it appears that two different planes have struck the World Trade Center towers. Yes, you can see it looks like one of them on the building, the north building, is the upper floors. The other, oh my God, there's explosions. These two, the Twin Towers, are destroyed. They look like they're obliterated. And there are obviously thousands of people at work in these buildings. And this would have happened at around 9 a.m. Eastern Standard Time when many, many people are at work. It looks like a pair of planes have crashed into the World Trade Center towers. And it looks like a plane has hit each tower, right? Which would not seem to be, and again, please bear with me, this would not seem to be, oh my God! They just showed the video of the plane crashing into the World Trade Center tower. A second plane. I can't believe that video. They had video of the plane crashing into the tower because they were shooting the tower from the first attack. Wow, that was, I'm a little ashamed. I shouldn't have said use the Lord's name like that, but I was emotional, and we didn't know what was going on. And of course, we were dealing with a very pragmatic concern, Joey. As you remember, they wanted us to leave the building. They were trying to evacuate, and Ron Mitchell, who was our producer then, he right now, Ron, with us a long time, he's now a big executive at Fox News. He went on to produce the Bill O'Reilly Show before he went on to a top executive position at Fox News. Always so proud of my friend and longtime team member, Ron Mitchell, but he was trying to organize everything in those studios and in those offices, and we're on the phone to you guys and Denise and everything. It's hard, Joey, hard to believe that 25 years has passed since that fateful morning.
2: It really is, and it's, you know, it's easy to get emotional when you think about it, and you think about what you were thinking and feeling that particular morning. You know, my first thought that day, after the buildings had come down, because, you know, even with when the planes hit and the second plane hit, I don't know that any of us ever even dreamed that the buildings would be completely that they would collapse like they did. Right. But Peg and I had been up to New York City a few weeks before. As you know, her birthday is in the middle of August, and we had been up to celebrate birthday and visit with you guys. And for some reason, we went down to the World Trade Center, and we went up to the what was the name of the restaurants up on the top floor? Windows? No,
1: Windows on the World.
2: Windows on the World. We never went there, but for some reason we did that particular visit. And I remember you got on one elevator, went to a certain level, then you got on a second elevator to go to the top. The second elevator, the lady who was the operator of the elevator, we were talking with her. She was an elderly lady then. She had started that job the first day those buildings opened. And had been that elevator operator for that many years. And my first thought was, did she make it? Did she survive? She got up like everybody else that morning, went to work, and probably perished in that building.
1: Yeah, I'll bet she didn't make it. Very few people on those upper floors made it. And of course, the harrowing videos of all the people jumping to their deaths. Can you imagine having to make that choice? Do you get burned alive, or do you plummet to your death? And I have such a fear of falling. The thought of falling to your death. I always wonder. I posted this on Twitter the other day, on X the other day, and then I took it down. I thought it was a little too morbid, but they were showing the video of all the people that were plummeting out of the windows. Do you think those people, those poor souls, lost consciousness as they were falling 50, 80, 100 stories? Or do you think they were awake the whole way down?
2: You know, that's an interesting question to ask a doctor. I don't know.
1: I wonder.
2: Yeah. But I always wondered about that. Would just be a horrible way. Yeah.
1: Mm-hmm. Joey, it's you're one of the most important people in my life, and it's a real blessing to have you and Peg in my life for all these years. And thanks for reminiscing with me a little bit today on this anniversary of the 25th anniversary of that horrible attack. Thanks, my friend.
2: Sure thing.
1: I appreciate it. Joey Hudson checking in from the upstate of South Carolina. We also, incidentally, speaking of the affiliates and, of course, all the different ways that you can take part in the Mike Gallagher Show, I spent Christmas, in Montana with the kids. I fell in love with Montana and Yellowstone and all of that, Big Sky, from that TV series that I fell in love with, Yellowstone. We have a brand new affiliate, KATQ FM 100.1, covering Northeast Montana. So just thrilled to join their team. So welcome aboard, KATQ FM 100.1. We want to cover Northeast Montana with great conversations every day here on the Mike Gallagher Show. 14 before the hour. Coming up, I got to tell you a very happy resolution to a moving nightmare. I moved this week. If you've been following me, I sold the condo, just kind of part of a multi-tiered effort to sort of get my financial stuff in order. And my great financial guy said, hey, Mike, sell the condo, wipe out debt, downsize, and I'm loving the new place I'm in. So it all worked out great. But moves are never easy. Moves are stressful. They can be complicated. Wait till you hear what happened this week and how it got resolved. And it got resolved with integrity. And you remember that name, integrity, because that's got an important part to the story. More of that all coming up here on this Friday 9/11 edition of the Mike Gallagher Show.
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1: There's a great column over at the Free Press about America standing tall even after 9/11. We have it posted on MikeOnline.com. I hope you'll check it out from Niall Ferguson. 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Speaking of entrepreneurs, so I do this new approach to moving this week. I hired this company that does organizing, and they brought in a moving company that they supervised. And these are organizers. They pack everything up, do all the boxes and everything. Then they coordinate the moving company, and then they unpack and put everything away, which is what they're doing right now as I speak. When I get home today after work, I think I'm going to be in a home with everything all organized and put away, and all the drawers and the kitchens. It's kind of a cool approach. And the moving company, great guys, five guys, and they, moving from one high-rise, apartment building to another is tricky. You got to coordinate, the elevator and all that stuff. Long story short, the mover, Dan, the owner of the moving company, comes to me kind of, with a bad look on his face yesterday, and he said, "Mike, I just got to tell you, we dropped the big screen TV." And now this is an 83-inch fancy LG, OLED, OLEG, I don't know the terms. And TV, look, I'm glued to the TV for work. I need a TV. He goes, "We dropped it and we can't get it to come back on." So I've spent time calling LG and calling all the company and the retailer and all that. Well, they don't cover it, even though it was still under warranty, because I just bought it a number of months ago. Well, they're not going to repair those things. When you drop those things and it doesn't work, they replace it. $3,500. Actually, $3,600 for the TV, right? Well, he tells me yesterday during the move, "Look, I got to go through my insurance company. I've never filed a claim before. I didn't really..." I said, "Dan, I don't want to wait weeks and weeks for the insurance company to decide what they're going to do. I need a TV." Long story short, last night, he calls me. "Mike, you're right. Just take the $3,600 off the cost of the move. I'm just going to have to eat it. I'll deal maybe with the insurance company on my own, but I'm going to just take it off the cost of the move." Do you know how great that is? And what great customer service that is? And what a gold standard way that is to make a stressful situation go away? Integrity Moving in Tampa Bay. Because they've got integrity. Dan and his wonderful movers. You want a great moving company in the Tampa Bay area? Integrity Moving of Tampa Bay and St. Pete. Thank you, Dan. Should Zohran Mamdani be at the 9/11 memorial services along with George W. Bush and Barack Obama and everything? It's an interesting drama. I get it. He's the mayor. On the other hand, they don't want him there. A lot of the families don't want him anywhere near there. We'll tackle that and a whole lot more coming up as this special 9/11 episode of the Mike Gallagher Show continues. Quick question, when did you buy your house? If the answer is somewhere between 2022 and 2024, you locked in one of the worst rate environments in modern history. Here's the kicker. Rates dropped this year. They hit a new low most people don't even know about. Now they're climbing back up. Here's what Bankrate reported just this month. Nearly 90% of borrowers from that period are overpaying an average of $278 a month, $3,300 a year. Just gone because they haven't refinanced yet. Fellowship Home Loans can put that money back into your pocket. 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
4: 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Don't Sharia My Texas, exposes an America under siege from within.
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Listen up. 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There is a fee of $25, but don't let that stop you, as we have scholarships available as well. 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We want to fellowship together as we continue to go deeper. Starting on Wednesday night, the 16th, we will be serving soup and bread for dinner at 5:15 before Wednesday activities start at 6:30 p.m. Get ready for an afternoon of football fun, food, music, and community. 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The Bridge Project is hosting their first 7 on Heaven flag football game. 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On Sundays at 1 p.m. it's Cross Check. Also, check us out on Facebook, Instagram, YouTube, or iHeartRadio. Thank you, and God bless the Rough Rider State.

0: From the wild world of D.C. politics to America's culture clash, brace yourself for the reality check you've been waiting for. The one and only Mike Gallagher.
1: It's hard to believe it's been 25 years since that massive terrorist attack that changed our country forever, changed our world. It's interesting to me to see small incremental changes just beginning to occur 25 years later. After 9/11, you never dreamed that you could send people to a trip and walk to the gate with them again. We used to do that. That was a grand American tradition. You know, families would take loved ones to the gate of a departing flight, give them a big hug and a kiss goodbye, and they'd walk down that jet bridge and get on the plane. Well, not after 9/11. Couldn't do that. I mean, my goodness, now you do everything but have to give a blood sample to get on an airplane. Well, the Transportation Security Administration, TSA, has changed its policy, and they're going to start allowing eligible TSA pre-check members without a boarding pass or a ticket to go through security and enter the gate, reviving that great American tradition. Now, you got to be a member of the TSA, you know, pre-check community, which means you got to submit to an interview and give them all kinds of personal information. A lot of people aren't going to want to do that, but hey, if you do, you do, and that's okay. It's a free country. But it feels like sort of a creeping back to the way things were prior to 9/11 with something like air travel. A lot of people despise what we have to go through to get on an airplane because of what those monsters did to us 25 years ago today. And on balance, I mean, I think it has to be done. In retrospect, it's probably the right thing to do. How many people still sneak by? I mean, I think they confiscate weapons and contraband by the boatload every single day. So look, our world changed when New York and Washington, D.C. went under attack 25 years ago today, when that plane crashed in Pennsylvania because of those brave passengers who overtook those cowardly, dastardly, evil monsters. I often think about the way we react today to bad guys and how many people seem to gravitate to bad guys these days. Nobody gravitated to Al-Qaeda and the terrorism of September 11, 2001. I mean, it was very, very rare, few and far between. Of course, we didn't have the influx of social media that we have now. That's probably emboldening a lot of people. But today, Charlie Kirk's assassin, oh yeah, let's celebrate murdering Charlie. Luigi Mangione assassinating a healthcare executive, yeah, let's celebrate him. Hamas, oh, they're not so bad. They're just persecuted. They're misunderstood. So many people on the left today instinctively and immediately gravitate towards the evildoers. They support the bad guys. And the fact of the matter is, we didn't used to do that. And the only thing I can think of that has changed has been the preponderance of people on social media. That may be it. I mean, why do you think it has changed? You know as well as I do that this same crowd marching around celebrating terrorism today would be defending the hijackers of 9/11. You know it. You know instinctively, in your heart of hearts, they'd be out there holding up signs saying that they're the bad guys, the good guys, and we're the bad guys. You know there'd be rallies, just like there were rallies in New York after October 7th in Israel, celebrating what those monsters did. Supporting the mutilation, the rape, the horrors of October 7th to all those people, men, women, and children in Israel. You know they'd be celebrating the hijackers of September 11th. So what changed? Social media. We didn't have social media 25 years ago. We didn't have iPhones 25 years ago. We weren't even texting me. In fact, I had a really fascinating conversation with Joey Hudson, who filled in for me this week as I moved. It was a big week. I had a lot going on. I had a couple of days where I was moving from one home to another. I had a couple of some tests done. I had a cardio test, a cardiovascular test, and one of those dyes with the contrast and all that. They're trying to be on top of some plaque issues I might have in arteries. Went to the dentist. I had a lot to do this week. And then, of course, yesterday we had our Charlie Kirk tribute show. So thanks to Joey for filling in. I want to share with you again, if you missed my conversation with Joey, I want to play it again for you a little bit later this hour so you can hear how Joey pointed out we didn't have phones then, smartphones, but we had pagers. And Joey reminded me we used to text each other back in the day, 25 years ago today, on a pager. I forgot all about that. But I'll never forget what it felt like, what it sounded like, when I was on the 18th floor of the Empire State Building with Eric Hansen, who's been with me this whole time. Eric was still pushing all the buttons and making sure that the show runs the way it's supposed to work. Here we were, 25 years ago, almost to the minute of September 11th, 2001, on the 18th floor, suite 1818 of the Empire State Building at 350 Fifth Avenue in New York City.
2: We can likely see it if we were to look out our windows from our studios in the Empire State Building. And I will tell you on a personal note that our families are terrified. My wife just wants me to come home. I'm sure the families of Ron Mitchell and Eric Hansen and all of us here on the staff of the Mike Gallagher Show would just as soon be out of this building because you don't know what else is going to happen. New York City might be under attack right now by some kind of an army of terrorists. Let's just hope it's limited to these two planes. And I cannot believe what kind of devastation and destruction has gone on for the people who would have undoubtedly already been at work, many of them, at the World Trade Center.
1: Wow. 25 years ago, almost to the minute, in the Empire State Building. Where were you that morning? What do you think of these changes? What do you think of TSA letting people walk to the gate now to say goodbye to a loved one? What do you think of what we have to do regularly to get on a plane? Do you resent it? Are you offended every time you get patted down, have to take your shoes off, take your liquids out, and the laptops and all the crap we got to go through? And what do you think is the reason that people so freely and willingly and openly embrace hostile actors to the United States? What has changed? Again, we didn't do this 25 years ago. They were the bad guys. We're the good guys. It was us against them. And everything changed in New York City. For weeks and weeks, people weren't honking horns at each other. People weren't arguing with each other. We were unified. Can we ever get there again? Are we ever going to get there again? 1-800-655-MIKE. 15 past the hour. We're in the Relief Factor studios. We're going to take you to Washington, D.C., where President Trump is speaking at the Pentagon. We'll hear some of President Trump's comments on this 9/11 commemoration, 25 years after the fact. I want to have you join us front and center. It's great to be back after a few days off and after our Charlie Kirk special yesterday. Step up and join us. Some tough questions today. Maybe you've got some answers. What changed that allows people to openly and enthusiastically support evildoers in 2026 America? Something we never dreamed of doing 25 years ago today. Give me your thoughts on all of it. Great to have you here. I hope you join us. Call or text 800-655-MIKE, 800-655-6453. Yes, closer to the heart.
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1: What a perfect song. Keep it going, Eric. What a perfect bumper song. We are family. It does feel like we're family, doesn't it? Just feels like we're in this together. Good times, bad times, highs, lows. Keep it going, Eric.
2: We are family.
1: I like that.
2: I got all my sisters with
1: it feels
2: me.
1: Like, you know, because many of you have been with me for 25 years. Many of you have been with me since 2001. A lot of people started listening to the Mike Gallagher Show 25 years ago today. And I've had people today call the show and email and send me some text messages. 800-655-MIKE. Here's a text from the upstate of South Carolina. Mike, that was the day I began listening to you, and I've been a faithful fan ever since. That's Julie in Traveler's Rest. Thank you, Julie. And it just, Eric Hansen, been with me 25 years. Joey Hutson, been in my life, Joey and Peg, nearly 40 years. And families suffer together. We've just got to get through all this together. And what has changed? I mean, here's North Carolina. Mike, two things I can think of for the reason that the change that you're so accurately pointing out. One is a biased media. The biased media we have, and the second is the indoctrination in our education system. And that, to me, is a big part of it as well. Social media is a part of it. But the way kids are indoctrinated by leftists, that has a huge role to play, I think, in the way so many Americans are willing to embrace evil. Look, you support Hamas, that's evil. You're being evil. You support Luigi Mangione, that's an act of evil. You support Charlie Kirk's killer, you're being evil.

0: We didn't do that 25 years ago. What changed? 800-655-MIKE. I want to tell you quickly about the wonderful, wonderful process that you could have with Chapter, one of our great sponsors. 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Diana is in Texas. That's where we'll begin. Diana, welcome to the Mike Gallagher Show. How are you?
1: Thank you, Mike. Yeah, I'm doing well. Appreciate you taking my call.
0: You bet. You bet. Tell me what you think has changed. Do you agree with me that if 9/11 happened today, there would be people marching around supporting the terrorists?
1: Yeah, I could see that happening with all the other bizarre things that have been happening in the last 10 years or so.
0: Yeah.
1: For sure. And my point was what you already made about the colleges and universities that have been given so much foreign money to push all these weird ideologies and, to downplay, whether it's the Islamic jihadi ideology or just other, socialism, Marxism, all that. All those kind of ideals. So
0: absolutely.
1: Absolutely. But I do think social media for sure has influenced people. With that herd mentality.
0: It's just a huge part of it. I mean, and I think the indoctrination kind of goes hand in hand with social media. People feel they feel emboldened to be able to stand up and embrace evil without any fear of repercussions. You know, there's no consequences. Right?
1: Yeah, I agree. Yeah, look at when they were burning down cities during the COVID. There weren't a lot of consequences to those people.
0: Nope.
1: Most of them didn't even go to jail.
0: George Floyd. I mean, George Floyd, after he died, horrible things happened. What kind of consequences? And there would have been consequences if people marched around with picket signs supporting the hijackers. It would have been unthinkable. That's not something that could have occurred. Do you know in that same city, fast forward decades after September 11th, and think about this. They were ripping down flyers of the missing hostages taken by Hamas in Israel. And they didn't care. You saw all those videos, marching around, boldly acting like Hamas is the good guy. And the victims of the Hamas massacre are the bad guys because they're Israelis. And that would have never happened 25 years ago. And tragically, again, that happened in the same city that was profoundly impacted by 9/11. 800-655-MIKE. How different were things 25 years ago? I had a riveting conversation with my dear, dear friend and our guest host, Joey Hudson, earlier. And I want to share that conversation with you coming up here in just a moment. We'll do just that. Joey and I, of course, both have been on PhD weight loss and nutrition. If you're carrying weight that won't move no matter how hard you try, look, what an absolute joy it is to get to show you how to lose the weight and keep it off for good. Are you watching me on Salem News Channel? 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
1: I mentioned Joey Hudson being with us for 25 plus years. I've known Joey for, like, well, heck, going on 40 years. Long time in my life. He, of course, filled in this week for me for a couple of days as I was going through the move. I want to give you an update on the move because I want to thank a local moving company in the Tampa Bay area for something they did that really made it just so absolutely special and wonderful and eliminated all the stress that I had over the bad news that they had to share with us. A lot of text messages pouring in. Indiana, Mike, it's wild to hear your broadcast from 9/11 25 years ago. You sound exactly the same then as you do now. I don't feel like I'm aging, but I know I am. I know I can see the wrinkles and I can see the gray hair, but I feel kind of the same. Minnesota, Mike, I've been listening to you since 9/11. I was driving a school bus, and I was able to leave the radio station on to listen to your show as I was picking up the kids for school. The kids listened, and it was all very quiet, which, of course, is very unusual for elementary school kids. Colorado, Mike, I've been listening since before 9/11. I was working from home for AT&T Local when I heard you announce what was going on. Hearing from Sandra, too, in the Carolinas, to just think about how different things were 25 years ago. How about no iPhones, text messages? We did communicate kind of via text, but in a very different way. I had forgotten all about this. I'll bet, Eric, I'll bet you don't remember this either. Let's bring Joey back after a couple of great days filling in Tuesday, Wednesday of this week. And, of course, Joey, you gave me all kinds of advice on what to do when the mover drops your big screen TV and breaks it. Only me would have the movers drop the big screen TV. But I've got a happy ending to that story that I'll share with everybody here in just a moment. But thanks for your I always have trouble with the word from The Godfather. How do you say it?
2: I don't know what
1: I shouldn't ask you. Consigliere? I mean, but you're like my right. You're my right hand man, my chief of staff, my Robin to my Batman, and great job filling in. And I had the radio on kind of in the background as I was stressing about the big move this week. But you and I were talking about September 11, 25 years ago, and how we were all communicating with each other. You reminded me about something. We had pagers back then. Yep. We didn't have text messages, but
2: that's right.
1: But you're telling me, and I have no memory of this, you're saying we texted each other on the pagers?
2: So what we did, and of course it was other radio stations, affiliates, and media outlets all over the country were wanting to interview people who had been in the city that morning, and mm-hmm. and as you described a minute ago, you and Eric literally put a CD in. I mean, that's where we were at that point in time. A lot of things were on CDs, and y'all made it out of Manhattan, but a lot of people were wanting to talk to you. Well, most of the communications in that New York area, of course, went down with the tower, all the antennas and all that were on top of that building. But you had a pager, and it was the latest and the greatest at that time that you could, you know, pagers basically it beeped when someone was wanting to get you a message or whatever. This particular pager had a screen on it, and you could send a short message. So it was the beginning of text messaging as we know it on our phones today. And so we set up a system. We had the phones forwarded to our home in upstate South Carolina. My wife and I, Peg, who was doing affiliate sales for you at the time, we would take the calls, and then we would send you a message on that pager to, you know, call so-and-so in Dallas, Texas, and here's the number. And that's how we communicated for several days.
1: Whoa. Now, honest to goodness, Joey, I have no memory of that. I have no memory of how. I kind of vaguely remember having pagers, but so it wasn't just a number that you sent on the pager. It was an actual text message.
2: Yeah, we could do a short message of the name and the phone number and the and you know the call sign or whatever of the radio station.
1: Do you remember that Greg Anderson, who was then our boss, was in the air that day and we couldn't locate him, and we were terrified.
2: I do remember that.
1: And I was calling Linda, his wife. Greg Anderson was our boss many years ago back in South Carolina, then wound up being our boss here at Salem Media before he retired a number of years ago. He was in the air. And you know what scared me? I was an emotional wreck since we couldn't reach him. But when I called Linda, now these are two of the most faith-filled people you'll ever meet. They are deeply religious. They're big Bible-believing Christians. Do you know she wasn't rattled at all? She said, look, you know, it's in the Lord's hands. And they've been together for many, many years. And I'll never forget her calm. And then she made me calm because I'm calling Denise. And Denise was a wreck. I mean, she's out on Long Island and with the kids, and we were all frantic. Here's a little bit of what it sounded like that day. Let's listen together if we can. This is audio from the Empire State Building the morning of September 11th. Joey, 25 years ago, and you and Peg were plugged into this whole process because, like you said, we were giving interviews to different media outlets and different affiliates because everybody wanted to talk to people who were certainly in the Empire State Building. Here we were on the 18th floor of the Empire State Building 25 years ago today. Now, it says here two planes crashed into the World Trade Center. It almost appears to be, and this is all speculative, but almost some kind of a terrorist attack. I don't want to jump the gun here because this is all just coming in, but it appears that two different planes have struck the World Trade Center towers. Yes, you can see it looks like one of them on the building, the north building, is the upper floors. The other, oh my God, there's explosions. These two, the twin towers, are destroyed. They look like they're obliterated. And there are obviously thousands of people at work in these buildings. And this would have happened at around 9 a.m. Eastern Standard Time when many, many people are at work. It looks like a pair of planes have crashed into the World Trade Center towers. And it looks like a plane has hit each tower, right? Which would not seem to be, and again, please bear with me, this would not seem to be, oh my God, they just showed the video of the plane crashing into the World Trade Center tower. A second plane. I can't believe that video. They had video of the plane crashing into the tower because they were shooting the tower from the first attack. Wow, that was, I'm a little ashamed. I shouldn't have said, use the Lord's name like that, but I was emotional and we didn't know what was going on. And of course, we were dealing with a very pragmatic concern, Joey. As you remember, they wanted us to leave the building. They were trying to evacuate, and Ron Mitchell, who was our producer then, he right now, Ron, with us a long time, he's now a big executive at Fox News. He went on to produce the Bill O'Reilly Show before he went on to a top executive position at Fox News. Always so proud of my friend and longtime team member, Ron Mitchell. But he was trying to organize everything in those studios and in those offices, and we're on the phone to you guys and Denise and everything. It's hard, Joey, hard to believe that 25 years has passed since that fateful morning.
2: It really is, and it's, you know, it's easy to get emotional when you think about it and you think about what you were thinking and feeling that particular morning. You know, my first thought that day after the buildings had come down, because, you know, even with when the planes hit and the second plane hit, I don't know that any of us ever even dreamed that the buildings would be completely, that they would collapse like they did. Right. But Peg and I had been up to New York City a few weeks before. As you know, her birthday is in the middle of August, and we had been up to celebrate birthday and visit with you guys. And for some reason, we went down to the World Trade Center, and we went up to the what was the name of the restaurants up on the top floor? Windows on the World.
1: Windows on the World.
2: We never went there, but for some reason we did that particular visit. And I remember you got on one elevator, went to a certain level, then you got on a second elevator to go to the top. The second elevator, the lady who was the operator of the elevator, we were talking with her. She was an elderly lady then. She had started that job the first day those buildings opened. And had been that elevator operator for that many years. And my first thought was, did she make it? Did she survive? She got up like everybody else that morning, went to work, and probably perished in that building.
1: Yeah, I'll bet she didn't make it. Very few people on those upper floors made it. And of course, the harrowing videos of all the people jumping to their deaths. Can you imagine having to make that choice? Do you burn? Do you get burned alive, or do you plummet to your death? And I have such a fear of falling. The thought of falling to your death. I always wonder. I posted this on Twitter the other day, on X the other day, and I took it down. I thought it was a little too morbid, but they were showing the video of all the people that were plummeting out of the windows. Do you think those people, those poor souls, lost consciousness as they were falling 50, 80, 100 stories, or do you think they were awake the whole way down?
2: You know, that's an interesting question to ask a doctor. I don't know.
1: I wonder.
2: Yeah, but I always wondered about that. Would just be a horrible way. Yeah.
1: Joey, it's you're one of the most important people in my life, and it's a real blessing to have you and Peg in my life for all these years. And thanks for reminiscing with me a little bit today on this anniversary of the 25th anniversary of that horrible attack. Thanks, my friend. Joey Hudson joining us today, and I wanted to share that with you because it was he's obviously a very meaningful, significant part of my life and your life as well as our guest host here on the Mike Gallagher Show. And we're so grateful we've been playing these 9/11 vignettes from our friends at LifeVac. 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
1: September 11th, 2001 changed New York and our nation forever. In the aftermath of the attacks, first responders rushed towards danger, displaying extraordinary courage, sacrifice, and commitment. Today, we hear from one of those heroes, former Local 6A concrete worker Robert Cole. This is Courage, Sacrifice, and Commitment, presented by Salem Media and produced by me, Annie Sadiq, a student journalist at WRHU Radio, Hofstra University. 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
2: I was on a construction site in Ozone Park, Queens. We could see the trade centers clearly from where we were, even though it was 10, 12 miles away. I was there within about 4 or 5 hours. I don't know how it happened. Home Depot showed up with thousands and thousands of orange buckets, and everybody started doing the old-fashioned fire brigade. Empty buckets went in on one line, and full buckets went out on another line. Trucks showed up, and bulldozers showed up, and we started making progress, like, immediately. All kinds of people were there, but people showed up with food, bottled water. Tents started going up. There was thousands and thousands of guys. They're digging in a pile of rubble that's smoldering. I think the whole country came together for that.
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3: Very special day, and I'm getting a lot of text messages from people who've been with us for, I was thinking about this driving into work, how many people have been part of this show for 25 years? Here's a text from Arizona. Oh, Mike, I was listening to you, and I was with you that morning. I was listening to your show on a clock radio back before I had streaming on a smartphone. We used to have clock radios. We used to have pagers. President Trump speaking today at the Pentagon. There, of course, there are commemoration ceremonies taking place today at Ground Zero in New York City, at the Pentagon, where the president attended, at Shanksville, Pennsylvania, where those brave passengers took the plane down. Trump, of course, speaking this week at the big Republican midterm convention, offering $5,000 if we can win the House and the Senate. Hold on to the House and the Senate this November. I get that it's fiscally irresponsible, but I'm in. Whatever it takes to win, we got to win. You know how many people would have their how many people that's a game changer for? $5,000? The Democrats are just mad because they didn't think of it first, and they're not in power to be able to offer that. They love doing dividends and economic stimulus payments, don't they? So spare me all the outrage about Trump's idea to throw people a lifeline. $5,000 dividend to every American if we hold on to the House and the Senate? Great idea. Count me in. I get that it's fiscally nuts, but look, that ship has sailed. Fiscal irresponsibility? I mean, you can't unring that bell. Good luck trying. Here's the president earlier today at the Pentagon on this somber ceremony, remembering what happened 25 years ago today.
4: We people must never avert their eyes from such hideous cruelty. We cannot forget that moment of immense and horrible evil that took place in this world, bent on the destruction of all that is good. But this morning, we also remember how America responded to that wickedness. On days like 9/11, we learn what a country is truly made of. We're learning right now what we're made of, and we have to be strong and we have to be smart. And Americans are made of a goodness and spirit that can transcend any earthly force. And that's what we're doing better than anyone else has ever been able to do it. Because we are sustained by a supreme strength far more powerful than steel alone. Aboard flight 93 in the skies over Pennsylvania, brave flight attendant, boiled water to fight back. A loving father from New Jersey, Todd Beamer, asked a telephone operator in Illinois to join him in the Lord's Prayer. Thy kingdom come, thy will be done on earth as it is in heaven.
3: President Trump today at the Pentagon remembering the victims of 9/11 25 years ago today. Coming up, we're going to take you back to the Empire State Building and look, my longtime sort of guru of all things Team Gallagher, Eric Hansen. He was with us then. He's with us now. We'll remember what that morning felt like in one of the most famous buildings in the world, the Empire State Building, and catching up with my podcast partner, Mark Davis. It's all coming up.
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3: 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Here's the kicker. 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

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Listen up. 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There is a fee of $25, but don't let that stop you, as we have scholarships available as well. 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We want to fellowship together as we continue to go deeper. Starting on Wednesday night, the 16th, we will be serving soup and bread for dinner at 5:15 before Wednesday activities start at 6:30 p.m. Get ready for an afternoon of football, fun, food, music, and community. 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The Bridge Project is hosting their first 7 on Heaven flag football game. 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

0: With SRN News, I'm Bob Agnew in Washington. Commemorations taking place around the country today on this 25th anniversary of the September 11 terrorist attacks back in 2001, I should say, that left more than 3,000 Americans dead. Big observances taking place at the Pentagon, where one of the planes hit, as well as at Ground Zero in New York and in Shanksville, Pennsylvania. There was a reading of names this morning at the Pentagon. President Trump returned to the stage last night on night two of the landmark GOP midterm convention in Dallas. He implored the crowd to go out and vote, even if to get the enthusiasm they need to pretend he's on the ballot, which, of course, he is not in these midterm elections, but he says voters need to turn out and support the Republican Party just the same, or they could lose their majority in the House and Senate. Stocks been rebounding, clawing back much of their losses for the week after oil prices eased off a little bit. This is SRN News.
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0: From the wild world of D.C. politics to America's culture clash, brace yourself for the reality check you've been waiting for. The one and only Mike Gallagher.
1: It's an important day. It's a special day. It's a day where we look back at where we were 25 years ago to this day and where we are now. It's great to be back with you on a Friday, September 11th, 2026. I was just touched by how many people have written today to say, Mike, I started listening to your show 25 years ago. You think about that. Most friendships don't last that long. Heck, there's a lot of marriages that don't survive 25 years. And yet a lot of people have been with us since that awful, awful day in America. Maybe it'd be nice to hear from you if you've been with us for 25 years. It feels like I'm catching up with an old friend. It's kind of a peculiar relationship a big mouth talk show host has with his audience. And I'm just reminded every day about how blessed I am, how lucky I am, how profoundly grateful I am to get to do this with you. Today, I'll be spending time with my pal, Mark Davis, on the podcast. I hope you check it out, M&M Extra. Mark and I, with very different experiences 25 years ago. He was out of the country on vacation with his bride. Couldn't get back into the United States. I was in the Empire State Building being evacuated along with Eric Hansen, who, again, has been with me for a quarter of a century, longer. We'll visit with Eric here in just a moment. And a lot of people appreciate hearing some clips from the world, from that day, from the Empire State Building, as we knew that we were in a city where something unimaginable was occurring. It dawned on me, we want to continue our tradition of praying, and today is a good day for prayer. I hope you're keeping the victims in your heart and in your thoughts, their families, all the first responders, the men and women who just ran into those Twin Towers without any hesitation, putting their lives on the line, and in often many cases, losing their lives. We're going to catch up with Tom Von Essen, who is the fire commander, the fire chief of the New York Fire Department, in just a couple of moments. Here's a little bit of what it sounded like on that fateful day. We were on the 18th floor, suite 1818. We were so proud to be broadcasting the show from the Empire State Building. And we knew something terrible was happening, and we didn't quite know which end was up. Here's what it sounded like almost to the minute 25 years ago today.
2: I feel compelled to continue to do this show here, but if you think we have to leave, we can talk about this. Let's take a breath here, and we'll continue. We'll take your calls at 800-655-MIKE. The Associated Press is reporting that a commercial airliner was hijacked, but there were two planes, but at least one of the commercial planes was hijacked and evidently commandeered by hijackers, undoubtedly terrorists, who then... What was that?
3: I just heard a bang.
2: All right, we're here. We heard a bang here in the studio. Just hold on. We'll take a break and we'll continue. But again, the Associated Press reporting that there is a plane hijacked, a commercial plane hijacked and evidently commandeered, undoubtedly by terrorists who have crashed the jet into the world, both of the jets, I guess, into the World Trade Center towers. There's more coming up on the Mike Gallagher Show. Don't go away.
1: We didn't know what was going on. We were hearing noises. Of course, we were getting alarms. I always tell this story. They wanted to evacuate the Empire State Building right after the first plane hit. It was kind of wild that they somehow knew. And I always thought that was peculiar because in the ensuing years, because it was like they didn't even wait for the second plane before they wanted people to get out. Here's Jim in Wisconsin. Mike, only 12 years for me with you, but 12 years ago, one of the best decisions I ever made was to start to listen to the Mike Gallagher Show. Thank you so very much. Here's Minnesota. We've come a long way in 25 years, from terrorists flying planes into buildings to installing foot washes and prayer rooms in airports. We have a tradition on September 11th to play something we call Silent Night. It's ostensibly the voice of God giving comfort to everybody who suffered during that dark day. We're going to play that for you. It's been an annual tradition. We'll play that for you a little bit later. We're scheduled to talk to the then fire commissioner, Tom Von Essen, hopefully here in a couple of moments. I believe he's participating in the 9/11 memorial services in Lower Manhattan. And I want to get your take as well. 800-655-MIKE. It was reported that Mayor Zohran Mamdani shook hands with Mayor Rudy Giuliani. A moment of unity at the 9/11 memorial service today. A lot of drama over whether Mamdani should even show up there or not. A lot of families didn't want him there. They were imploring him not to go. So let's get your take on all of it here in the Relief Factor Studios. 800-655-MIKE if you'd like to join us. And I would like to hear from you. If you started listening to us 25 years ago today, it'd be nice to catch up. It'd be nice to connect together here on this very special episode of the Mike Gallagher Show. 800-655-MIKE. I hope you join us. 800-655-6453. Call or text, but get here and be a part of the Mike Gallagher Show. And again, the Silent Night that we played every year, courtesy of our friends at KRLA in Los Angeles, that's coming up. You're not going to want to miss it.
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1: Great text message from Minneapolis, Minnesota. Mike, thanks so much for reliving those moments when you were in the Empire State Building 25 years ago today. It was a bizarre, obviously surreal time for anybody in New York. We had leaders, too. We had leadership that was so powerful. I think of President George W. Bush standing

0: New York when 9/11 occurred. And every year we try to catch up with our old friend, Tom Von Essen. And here he is on our guest line right now. Tom, I know I think you stepped away from some of the memorial services going on today. Thank you so very much for getting to visit with us again on the Mike Gallagher Show. How have you been, sir?
1: Oh, you're welcome, Mike. I'm okay. Tough day. I'm okay.
0: Tough day. Yeah, yeah. I saw a video.
1: Worse than usual.
0: Yeah. Worse this time than usual over the last 25 years?
1: Yeah. I mean, I always compared it to a burn. You know, in the beginning it was really, really bad, and then it was just uncomfortable, and then it's just an itch and, irritated. And this one, it seems like it lit up again. I guess probably with all the politics, all the phonies getting involved and having something to say, you know?
0: Yeah, I get it. You know, I saw a feature on New York One a week or so ago. You were interviewed along with your talented son, Max, who's a Tony Award-winning or Tony-nominated-winning Broadway actor. You both were talking about what that day, how that changed you. And I was so touched by your friendship with the fire chaplain, the fire department chaplain, Father Michael Judge, and that really did him. He was very close to your family, wasn't he? He was more than just a chaplain. He was a family friend.
1: Oh, absolutely. He became very close to us. He baptized one of my grandchildren. We had another one he was scheduled to baptize in October, and then we had one who was born October 1st that they named Mason Judge after him. Yeah, he was somebody who I always amazed at how much he cared about the firefighters and how involved he got in all their personal lives, all the communions and the confessions and the pain and suffering that people going through in their private lives, you know, separately, that they needed help. And he was always there for them. And we really missed him after September 11th. Probably the person we could have used the most, helping us with the grief the families were going through.
0: Absolutely. And he was, you know, famously, sadly photographed, the firefighters taking him, carrying him away. He was the first officially recorded fatality of 9/11. He was administering last rites to a fallen firefighter and to others. And he was he was hit by falling debris. And it's a heartbreaking photo. And it's got to be hard for you, Tom, as somebody who was your friend, to see that image of him, because you want to remember that big smile and the vibrant personality that he had, rather than being carried away after he was killed. It's just, Tom, you lost how many firefighters under your watch?
1: 343 from the fire department. Yeah.
0: And I just think what a toll that had to have taken on you, and as you say, maybe harder even today than it has been over the last quarter of a century. I don't know that any fire chief has ever experienced that kind of a loss. I guarantee you nobody has. Did that impact your decision? I know that you retired months after 9/11. Had you had that in the works, or was that did 9/11 just was that just enough for you, too much?
1: Well, it was funny because Mayor Bloomberg had asked me to stay, and I had told him yes. And Mark Green had asked me to stay, and we all knew Mark Green was going to be the mayor. And I, you know, Giuliani crew was saying, "You're going to stay with Mark Green. He's a Democrat and everything." I said, "Yeah, I love the job. I just love the department. I've been in it for 32 years. I was a fireman in the South Bronx during the war years. So I was going to stay and finish a lot of the programs that I had changed, improving safety and accountability and everything else." And then a couple of months after September 11th, the emotions, I was a wreck. The eulogies, the family members, the grief, it was too much for me. And I know how close the department is. I mean, I see it 25 years later. They're still having masses in the firehouse. I went to one yesterday. They're still having services and memories. And I thought, oh, my God, I can't do it another 4 years of that. You know, the first 4 years after September 11th. So I went with Mayor Giuliani and his business, and, you know, I regretted, you know, 5 years later not being there to implement the changes that we had put in. As soon as I left, they got rid of most of them because nobody wants accountability when you're in public service. Yeah. And I always thought it was critical to improving people, to admit your mistakes and fix it, you know, but that's not a typical civil servant.
0: Tom Von Essen is our guest. He was the fire commissioner during September 11th, 25 years ago today. Tom, I often think of those brave men and women who ran into that building and those buildings, and they had to know that this

0: could absolutely be the last day of their lives. It's hard to put into words, and you're a lifelong firefighter. I mean, the mindset that you have to have to put your life on the line for total strangers is something that most civilians could never comprehend. Can you talk a little bit about the kind of character you have to have, the kind of person you have to be to say, I'm going to run into that burning building to try to save human beings, people who they've never seen before in their lives, they'll never see again, and as you said, hundreds of them died doing that act. It's you got to be a different kind of person to be a first responder.
1: Yeah, you know, Mike, you're absolutely right. I mean, so many of them, I don't want to stereotype, but most of them, you know, probably 85% of our job were Catholics. I think they all learned early on that you're supposed to help people, supposed to bend over and give help to somebody that needs it. And then you continue, you get that part of your education and your home life, and then you're in high school and you're playing football with a bunch of guys that are crazy, and you never want to give up that camaraderie and that spirit. So where should I get a job? Well, let's go on the fire department or the police department or join the Marine Corps. And that's the people you get. And the most important thing that separates those three groups, I think, is that they do it for strangers. There's no limits to what a father or a son or a mother will do for her loved ones. But to do it for strangers, that's a big deal. And to put your ass out there for total strangers, it means a lot to me to be part of that group for so many years and to stand proudly always with them.
0: Tom Von Essen, I hope you know how many millions of people are praying for you. I know it's a hard day, and it's been a tough 25 years. I just thank you, as I do every year at this time, for your leadership, because you actually lifted a whole lot of people up when they needed it. New Yorkers are eternally grateful for you, and I'm very, very thankful for our friendship. Thanks for joining us on this very somber day. We're praying for you, my friend. Appreciate it, Tom.
1: My pleasure, Mike. Thank you.
0: Take care. Thanks very much. Tom Von Essen, who was the fire commissioner. And it's a sad kind of tradition to have him with us every year at this time. We began a tradition a number of weeks ago on the show of praying because prayer matters, spirituality matters. Have you heard the Silent Night version of God with all of the victims of 9/11? We're going to play that for you here in just a moment. But before we do that, let's continue that tradition we started here on the Mike Gallagher Show. Heavenly Father, we come before you on this solemn anniversary with humble hearts, asking for your mercy and your peace. We lift up the leaders of our nation, leaders around the world. We lift up the victims of 9/11, their families, the first responders. Grant everyone the wisdom beyond their own understanding, the courage to do what is right. We pray for the brave men and women of our first responders, our police officers, firefighters, our paramedics, our military. Surround them with your protection, Lord. Strengthen them for the difficult days. Comfort their families. Bring them safely home. We ask you to watch over America, Lord. Unite us in purpose, calm our fears, and remind us that our ultimate hope is found in you and you alone. May your peace rule in our hearts. May your truth guide our nation, and may your hand of protection rest upon America. In your holy name, Lord, we pray. Amen. The 9/11 recording is something we play every year. A lot of people request it. We'll have it posted as well on our website, MikeOnline.com, but we're going to play it for you. You're going to want to hear every word of it coming up.
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1: September 11th, 2001 changed New York and our nation forever. In the aftermath of the attacks, first responders rushed towards danger, displaying extraordinary courage, sacrifice, and commitment. Today, we hear from one of those heroes, retired shadow traffic helicopter reporter Brian McKinley. This is Courage, Sacrifice, and Commitment, presented by Salem Media and produced by me, Annie City, a student journalist at WRHU Radio, Hofstra University. LifeVac is proud to bring courage, sacrifice, and commitment to the airwaves.
2: My name is Brian McKinley, and on September 11, 2001, I was flying in the shadow traffic helicopter over New York City. At 8:46 a.m., I was doing a live traffic report for Bloomberg Radio when the first plane hit the North Tower. At 9:03 a.m., I was feeding live video to WABC-TV when the second plane hit the South Tower. We were at the end of our shift. We needed fuel, so we went to Ridgefield Park, New Jersey, and that's when the airspace for the entire country was shut down. In New York, all the bridges and tunnels were shut down, and it would be a few days before I could get home to Brooklyn. In those days, I felt great sorrow and anger for the city that I love and for the people that were lost. In the weeks and months after, I was continually amazed at how New Yorkers supported each other in ways big and small. Now I'm a high school social studies teacher, and it's my mission to tell the next generation about how journalists, first responders, and iron workers and nurses responded that day and afterwards. 9/11 made me love my city more.
1: 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LifeVac remembers the 25th anniversary of 9/11 and are proud to have saved over 6,500 lives and counting. 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
3: 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So grateful to be able to present these vignettes courtesy of LifeVac. 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One child dies every 5 days from choking to death. Older adults are at increased risk of choking. Lodged food, of course, is the main cause. 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And thanks, LifeVac, for bringing us these important vignettes this week here on the Mike Gallagher Show. I'm going to be in Los Angeles in a couple weeks, Saturday, September 26th, a huge, huge event in Pasadena. I am so excited to be part of the Town Hall 2026 Forum. Look at the people on these panels. I mean, my goodness, Nick Shirley and Steve Hilton and, a bunch of great voices, Larry Elder, Alex Marlow, Jennifer Horn, my dear friend, she's going to be the MC. And that's going to take place Saturday, September 26th at the Ambassador Auditorium in Pasadena. Not too late to get tickets, but it's going to be a huge event. Tons of great voices. It's a big annual tradition in Southern California. Town Hall 2026, and I hope to see you there in person. 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Here's our annual tradition, Silent Night, courtesy of our friends at KRLA in Los Angeles. May we never forget and remember that God is in control.

0: You say you'll never forget where you were when you heard the news on September 11th, 2001. Neither will I. I was on the 110th floor in a smoke-filled room with a man who called his wife to say goodbye. I held his fingers steady as he dialed. I gave him the peace to say, "Honey, I'm not going to make it. But it's okay. I'm ready to go." I was with his wife when he called as she fed breakfast to their children. I held her up as she tried to understand his words. And as she realized he wasn't coming home that night, I was in the stairwell of the 23rd floor when a woman cried out to me for help. "I've been knocking on the door of your heart for 50 years. I said, "Of course, I'll show you the way home. Only believe in me now." I was at the base of the building when the priest ministered to the injured and devastated souls. I took him home to tend his flock in heaven. He heard my voice and answered. I was on all four of those planes, in every seat, with every prayer. I was with the crew as they were overtaken. I was in the very hearts of the believers there, comforting and assuring them that their faith has saved them. I was in Texas, Kansas, London. I was standing next to you when you heard the terrible news. Did you sense me? I want you to know that I saw every face. I knew every name, though not all know me. Some met me for the first time on the 86th floor. Some sought me with their last breath. Some couldn't hear me calling to them through the smoke and flames. "Come to me. This way. Take my hand." Some chose for the final time to ignore me. But I was there. I did not place you in the tower that day. You may not know why, but I do. However, if you were there in that explosive moment in time, would you have reached for me? September 11th, 2001 was not the end of the journey for you. But someday your journey will end, and I'll be there for you as well. Seek me now while I may be found. Then, at any moment, you know you're ready to go. I will be in the stairwell of your final moments. Remember, I love you.
1: 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May we never forget. May we keep these victims in our hearts. And may we have the resolve to continue to be the greatest, greatest nation on earth despite everything that is thrown at us. Remember, God is in control.
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1: Today we honor the nearly 3,000 Americans who were killed. The stories of bravery and heroism continue to just abound, and it's just great to be back with you on this significant day. Been quite a week. I mean, it feels like a month since we've been together. It's strange.
2: Yeah, you were gone for a bit. I was gone for a bit. Was the case for this kind of the way fall's going to go a little bit. So let's cherish these days that we're actually together.
1: Yeah, I mean, well, and now we're going to settle in, I think, for a pretty good stretch. But I've had I have had a massive week. I moved yesterday, and moving is brutal. Although
2: even with the concierge people,
1: Have been great. The movers, the organizers have been incredible. Shout out to these one, Allie and Kathy and Vanya and Kirsten. They've been great, and they pack, they unpack, and they put everything up. And as we speak right now, by the time I get through with the show today, I should go home to a brand new home with everything, and I won't be able to find anything.
2: There is that.
1: Yeah, but that's okay. I'm all right with that. But here's what, and they also brought in the movers. The moving company is tremendous, right? Like five guys. And high-rise apartment moving is tricky, you know, because it's the elevator and all that stuff. They dropped my 83-inch, $3,500 big-screen TV. Now, this thing is like the centerpiece of my life, you know, because I don't have a life, so I watch a lot of TV.
2: There you are.
1: And they dropped it, and it wouldn't come back on. He said, I kept trying to power it on. Well, you drop those high-tech, thin, big-screen TVs. They don't repair those suckers.
2: No.
1: It's gone. Yeah. It's gone. I mean, it's, you know, $3,500. He said, well, I'm going to have to go through my insurance company. It may take a while. I'm like, oh, no, no. Well, wait, no. Why do I? How long am I going to have to wait for him to deal with his insurance company? Sorry, Charlie. Well, and I was nice about it, but I'm like,
2: of course.
1: Do you know what he did? He called, and he kind of pushed back yesterday. He said, I've got to go through the process. I'm like, process, schmrosses. This is going to take. 8 o'clock last night, he calls me. He said, Mike, I've been thinking about it. You've been a great client. You've been generous. And I tipped all the movers, of course, like I always do. He said, just take the cost of the TV off the price of the move. I'll eat it.
2: And,
1: but what a happy ending. And what an act of integrity. And by the way, so shout out to Tampa Bay's Integrity Movers. Those guys are fantastic.
2: Living up to the name.
1: Living up to it. Because that was the right thing to do. But it was.
2: Course.
1: But I get he didn't want to eat that either. I mean, I felt so bad for them.
2: Sorry.
1: Well, yeah, it is, Mike, but accidents happen.
2: When?
1: So I know. So that happened. That was a happy ending last night. I'm really grateful. And again, a big, big plug, unsolicited, you know, endorsement, Integrity. They are great. I mean, they are quick, and they're very efficient, and they're very high-end, high-class Integrity Movers of St. Pete and Tampa Bay. So God bless Dan and his great, great crew. I also got a ticket in the mail. Did you see that story real quick?
2: I did, you loving those flock cameras now?
1: Flock camera, baby. I mean, and people say, well, they're not exactly flock. Yeah, they're integrated with the flock system, the license plate reader. I get a ticket in the mail, said I went 32 in a 20 mile per hour school zone, which is very bad. I know, that's bad. I admit, that's terrible. $100. Yeah. Won't go on your record. It won't count against your insurance because it's a third party like a camera reader.
2: And therein lies the talk show when we were doing red light cameras that everybody hated. There's this pesky thing, and I don't even know if this really applies, but there's this pesky thing in all of American jurisprudence about being able to face your accuser. Know what I mean?
1: I ain't no accuser in the mail. I mean, I got it in the mail, and I looked it up, and I ChatGPT'd it, and it's legit, but it's a third. But here's my point. DeSantis, I love the guy, great governor, talks a good game. Oh, I don't like the flock. You like that revenue coming in. Guarantee you that money, because I wrote the check, and I went online, and I paid the $100. I figured, the heck with it. I'm not going to, and I probably was, I got a little bit of a lead foot, I admit, and shame on me. I mean, 32 in a school zone, that's terrible. But there was my car, and there was my license plate. I'm surprised they didn't have me sitting there smiling, drinking a Diet Coke.
2: With a beer held out the window, smoking a cigar.
1: Woo-hoo! Here we go. Look out, kids. I'm coming through. I don't care. No, unbelievable. But a very interesting thing, because, again, they want to talk. These things are effective. I didn't know they could measure speed. How do they know what your speed is from a camera?
2: It knows where you are at this square foot of road. Mm-hmm. It then knows where you are at that square foot of road.
1: Yep.
2: If you get from A to B in a too short amount of time, you're speeding, Bubba.
1: Exactly. Yeah. Meanwhile, I was also... Before we get to 9/11, and of course we're going to spend time on that as well. And I love the way you talk about our two very different experiences that fateful day 25 years ago today. You stranded, and me in the Empire State Building being evacuated. So we got a couple crazy stories to share. But I loved seeing your reports and your clips on X from the big midterm convention.
2: We have not spoken one word about. I'm in the belly of this thing. You're watching it all with a conservative eye, wanting it to go well, but with a critical eye, a fair calling balls and strikes. How did it strike?
1: It was a home run. It was a grand slam. I mean, it was everything you wanted it to be. I mean, Trump was amazing. Trump does what he does. He went long.
2: Hour 45 on Thursday.
1: And I watched every minute of his speech. I thought he was fantastic. He's funny. You know, he's got this formula where he's reading the speech off the teleprompter, but then he veers off, and then he starts ad-libbing, and he riffs, and then he goes back to the teleprompter for just a little bit, then he riffs a little bit. I mean, it's kind of wild how he goes back and forth. But look, I'm not a big fan of fiscal irresponsibility, but in this era of entitlement, offer everybody $5,000 to go vote for Democrats.
2: Read my mind.
1: I love it. I love that.
2: Grand.
1: Why not? I mean, the way people are
2: giving... The reason, we ain't got the money to...
1: Yeah, we do. Yeah, we do. Now, we got the money.
2: I'm playing devil's advocate.
1: I know.
2: I don't know where I am. Can I see the logic? Yes. Is there a way in which I love it? Absolutely. Are the critics correct? Of course they are.
1: They are,
2: If we got $1 trillion lying around, I think there's some stuff we can do. And by the way, and I don't even think I mean pay down the debt. The debt is a promise made to a computer. When has the debt ever hurt one day that you and I have lived? And I don't mean to be flippant about the debt. We shouldn't have it. But maybe a tax refund or something. I mean, maybe that's what the shape this ought to take. I'm fascinated by that whole thing.
1: You want to talk about a real way to give an economic stimulus to every American?
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1: That's a wrap for our Friday, September 11th edition of the Mike Gallagher Show. Thank you so very much for being a part of it. We're going to do it again tomorrow. Great job to the team, Yasmin, Eric, Tracy, Alex, Joey, Roger, Robert. I'll see you Monday. Have a great weekend. Be safe. Never forget. God bless America. 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Right now, somewhere a stranger is buying a list. 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Witness the true story behind the legend of Robin Hood. With everything taken from him and with nothing left to lose, one man's stand against injustice will inspire a movement that will change everything. In a land of kings, a man of the people will defy the most powerful empire on earth and ignite a revolution. With an all-star cast, breathtaking visuals, and visceral action, The Uprising is a must-see cinematic epic that really demands to be seen on the biggest screen possible. An amazing story of courage, sacrifice, rebellion. One man becomes the symbol of a people fighting for freedom. The Uprising, from Focus Features and the acclaimed director of Captain Phillips and Jason Bourne, starring Andrew Garfield. Rated R, under 17, not admitted without a parent. Witness the rise of Robin Hood. Only in theaters, now playing. You do not want to miss The Uprising. 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

0: and then he or she says, Allahu Akbar. If you're being honest, which one are you more concerned about? Nobody's around. Nobody's around. Nobody knows your thoughts. You don't have to feel like a bigot. You don't have to kowtow to the left that will tell you that there is no difference between a Jew and a Christian and an Islamist. No, there's a huge difference. There's a huge difference. All you have to do is look at Iran. All you have to do is look at Hamas, Hezbollah. All you have to do is look at these terrorists, these people that are bloodthirsty. These people that will kill your children, decapitate your babies, that will rape your women. There's a huge difference. This group of people that don't believe in free speech, that don't believe in Second Amendment rights, I bet the people in Iran, the Persians of Iran, wish they had Second Amendment rights. There's a huge difference. Islam is not compatible with Western civilization. So we have to recognize the real enemies. You know, I talked to the other day about New York City Mayor Mamdani. He's participating, or at least going to all of these events across New York City in honor or in remembrance of 9/11. And you had the family members, I spoke about this the other day, that asked him, that begged him, that pleaded with him, don't come, don't come, don't come. But I told you, he has to come. By the way, I did a podcast on this. Make sure you check out The Carl Jackson Show on YouTube. At Carl Jackson Show, at The Carl, you'll find me. The Carl Jackson Show on YouTube. He has to go. He has to go. Of course their words were going to fall flat. What do you expect? He's not just a socialist. He's an Islamist. And there's a big difference. He has to go. See, he has to show his Islamic homies that there's conquest that's occurring in the United States of America. How could we allow this after 9/11? How could we allow this? Could we go to cut number two, Mr. McConnell? This is Andy Carr telling George W. Bush at the time that a second plane has hit a second tower. Cut number two.
1: Open your book up to lesson 60 on page 153. Thank you. Fingers under the title of the story.
0: The president had to do everything possible to stay calm in that moment. And by the way, that was in our neck of the woods. He was somewhere in Florida, I believe in Central Florida at the time. I remember seeing that live at the time. Absolutely amazing. Whatever you think about George W. Bush, I don't care what anybody says. At that moment, in that hour, he was the right man for such a time as this. We'll continue on the other side. My name is Carl Jackson. I'm in for Alex Marlow. We'll be right back.
2: What have I done to deserve this? What have I? What have I? What have I done to deserve this? What have I? What have I?
3: 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Witness the true story behind the legend of Robin Hood. With everything taken from him and with nothing left to lose, one man's stand against injustice will inspire a movement that will change everything. 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With an all-star cast, breathtaking visuals, and visceral action, The Uprising is a must-see cinematic epic that really demands to be seen on the biggest screen possible. 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One man becomes the symbol of a people fighting for freedom. The Uprising from Focus Features and acclaimed director of Captain Phillips and Jason Bourne, starring Andrew Garfield. Rated R, under 17 is not admitted without a parent. Witness the rise of Robin Hood. 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You do not want to miss The Uprising. 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

as we mourn the loss of

0: pronounce the name T-S-E-G-A-A-B, Banusa, a 30-year-old Ethiopian migrant accused of murdering three people in the offices of a St. Paul, Minnesota apartment complex. He wanted to get out of his $65 a month parking contract, and when he couldn't cancel it, he allegedly went on a shooting rampage. It's not just the violence that's a familiar story, however, but also the way Banusa, tried to justify it. He told police his murderous frame of mind was the result of a, quote, prolonged immigration process, close quote, that had left him unable to bring his wife and children to the United States, an ordeal that led to the end of his marriage and separation from his children. Banusa's life had been stripped of meaning, and he decided to sell his car, enlist in the U.S. Navy, but he couldn't get out of the parking contract. So according to local authorities, he shot and killed three people, execution style. Naturally, Banusa was also a victim of racism, he says. Banusa, quote, believes he was treated unfairly because he is black and an immigrant, close quote. There's another story of a Muslim that was pulled over, Wali. He was pulled over and by a cop, I guess, for speeding improper documents, and said, listen, he was frustrated because he was basically an illegal. He couldn't get the documentation that he need. He blamed America. He got in a shootout with the cops. He ended up being killed. So basically, the point that I'm making, we're bringing in migrants, we're bringing in asylum seekers. They can't get the proper documentation, and some of them are snapping and killing Americans. Why don't we just make sure that that's done the legal way, that these people come in legally, so it's better for everyone, so it's safer for everyone? We don't have time for the clip of George W. Bush throwing out the pitch at the 9/11 Yankees game, but let's pray to God we get back to that moment of unity and recognize our real enemies. They aren't fellow Americans. God bless you.
1: 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One man becomes the symbol of a people fighting for freedom. The Uprising from Focus Features and acclaimed director of Captain Phillips and Jason Bourne, starring Andrew Garfield. Rated R, under 17, is not admitted without a parent. Witness the rise of Robin Hood. 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You do not want to miss The Uprising. 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
3: 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Also, check us out on Facebook, Instagram, YouTube, or iHeartRadio. 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

0: President Trump took part at the 9/11 ceremony in Arlington, Virginia today at the Pentagon. He made some remarks. Let's hear that. Cut 11.
1: In those harrowing days after the attacks, we saw the authentic spirit of our nation. We were all New Yorkers that day, every one of us. We were all New Yorkers. But we were also all Americans. We were all family. We were all patriots. The enemy might destroy what American hands had built, but we could not touch the fight and the fire and the love in our great American hearts.
0: Very nice sentiment from President Trump, remembering what happened in America that day, but it does make you wonder, could we find it today? Could we find it in ourselves? I'm a glass half full American. I tend to think no matter our problems and our divisions, we can find it in ourselves to pull ourselves together in times of great crisis. But I have to tell you, I do wonder sometimes about certain segments of our population that have lost their way so much that it wouldn't be the same. I think the vast majority of Americans still know this is the greatest country the world has ever known. I think the vast majority of Americans know that our way of life deserves to be defended, that our system deserves to be defended. And they deep down know when it's time to pull together and defend it, just like we did as a nation after 9/11. I remember where I was. I was a young, very young political operative. I'd just gotten out of college and had just worked on the Bush-Cheney for President campaign in 2000. I was working at the state Republican Party in Kentucky. I was on my way to the office, and I was listening to Howard Stern on the radio when 8:46 came, and he had said to the audience, something's happened outside. I think something may have hit one of the buildings. They weren't quite sure what was happening in that moment, and I listened to the radio, and I pulled into the parking lot and walked in the front door, and I'll never forget it. I sort of rounded the corner, and a couple of folks were looking at a TV there, and you could see the smoke billowing out of the first tower, and as we were watching this coverage, the second plane hit, and there was a nice lady, Judy was her name. She worked there at the state party, and I'll never forget her just bursting into tears because she immediately knew what was happening. America was under attack. And spent the rest of the day really just in shock down at the state party headquarters there in Frankfort, Kentucky. There was a special election going on, and we had to suspend operations in the special election. And then eventually I went home back to Louisville, and those next few days were almost feels like a little bit like a blur as we tried to figure out what happened, as we listened to our president react to it. But that's one of those questions we all know the answer to, isn't it? Where were you on 9/11? When did you find out? And we all have our story, and I think we all have a duty to pass on to our children and our grandchildren out there, because they weren't around for this. It's for them, it's a history lesson, but we live through it, and if we truly mean never forget, we have to pass it on. It's Scott Jennings on Salem. Thanks for being with us here today on the 25th anniversary of 9/11. I want to talk to you about your sleeping arrangements. If you're a hot sleeper, and I'm a bit of a hot sleeper, I get a little sweaty in there. I don't like waking up in the middle of the night, tossing and turning and sweating and throwing the covers off. But it's all been fixed by this thing called Ghost Bed. 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A ghost bed. It'll keep you cool. Gabe Evans is up after this. It's Scott Jennings on Salem.
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0: aftermath of September 11th, there was a tenured professor, Ward Churchill, at CU Boulder, who wrote an essay on the justice of roosting chickens, where he made the argument that the United States deserved 9/11. And 25 years ago, there was a massive national outcry and scandal, and a tenured professor at one of the more liberal colleges in America was fired as a result of saying that. And now you got 25 years later, this is almost a core plank in the platform of the Democrat Party, because they're 100% beholden to their left-leaning socialist base that argues that America deserved 9/11. We've forgotten a lot in the last 25 years.
1: Yeah, it's incredible to me that the number one spokesperson for the Democratic Party right now, this Hassan Piker character, I mean, what's he best known for? America deserved 9/11. You look at him on his stream and you see what's behind him. He's got a picture of the Twin Towers exploding over his shoulder. And this is who the Democrats choose to campaign with. This is who they clamor for his attention. They want to get on with his audience. This is sort of shocking to me. I was ruminating earlier, Gabe, about whether America... What would we do if, God forbid, something like that happened today? I suspect there'd be a lot of people in our politics who did the exact wrong thing. It's worrisome. Gabe Evans, congressman from Colorado, the 8th District. This is a toss-up district, ladies and gentlemen, running against a Democrat, a very radical liberal Democrat named Manny Rutenel. Gabe's a former Army Black Hawk helicopter pilot, also a police officer. He's defended our nation externally and internally. Gabe, thanks for coming on the show today.
0: Always good to be on with you.
1: All right, Ari Fleischer, Bush White House press secretary on 9/11, joins us after this. Stay with us.
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1: 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Joining us to discuss 9/11 and this 25th anniversary, the White House press secretary under President George W. Bush from 2001 to 2003, Ari Fleischer is here. 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
15: You got it, Scott.
1: Ari, you were traveling with President Bush in Sarasota, Florida that day when the September 11th attacks happened. Take us back into that Florida classroom. What did you see in President Bush's face when Andy Card whispered in his ear that America's under attack?
15: Well, you know, about 30 seconds prior to Andy walking in, I was in the room about 15, 20 feet over the president's left shoulder, leaning against a wall, and my pager went off. And it said a second plane hit the second tower. And that's when I knew it had to be terrorism. I had gotten a first page. Back then, we didn't have smartphones. We had pagers. My first page told me the plane hit the World Trade Center, and I thought it was an accident. Second page, it was terrorism. And that's then about 30 seconds later, Andy walked in and whispered in the president's right ear, America is under attack. Second plane hit the second tower. And it changed the world, Scott, instantly. You know, as soon as I saw that, everything turned grim. You just knew that we were going to be a nation that was going to go to war. You knew that we were now a nation under attack. It was just a question of how many more attacks are there? What's the next move? Where's the president going? What's the president going to do and say? We went from a beautiful, clear sky day to the darkest clouds you could imagine, and from happiness to just grim agony in an instant.
1: Ari, you were, as White House press secretary, the sort of the focal point for information flow, not just on 9/11, but every day. Information is coming in. You're dealing with the press. Information is going out from the White House. You're giving it to the press. In that moment, you're talking about your pager going off. I mean, it wasn't that long ago, but it really does predate our modern communications infrastructure where, you know, everybody standing around any room is looking at a phone. When that happened, and after 9/11 was underway, and after the president was notified and you started moving, talk to us about how information was getting in and getting out of the bubble around the president at that moment.
15: Yeah, it was a totally different information age. Nobody was looking at their phones because phones didn't exist. There was no social media. People weren't checking Twitter to see what the latest news was. It was old-fashioned. You got your news by watching television and by getting reports on the telephone. And we left the school, got on the motorcade to fly to Air Force One, and that's when the third plane hit the Pentagon. We boarded Air Force One, and the first report we got on the aircraft was that six unidentified aircraft had not yet responded to their orders to land. So we thought there were still six missiles somewhere in the sky. And then, of course, the plane went down in Shanksville, Pennsylvania. The first report we got on Air Force One was it went down near Camp David. Shanksville is about 100 miles from Camp David. So the first reports we kept getting were confused reports, suggestions that the attack was bigger than it was. We heard reports that there was a car bomb at the State Department. That was on the TV. That the mall was on fire. That was on the TV. An intelligence report came in when we were at Barksdale Air Force Base that said an unidentified aircraft is heading toward the president's ranch. That turned out to be false information. We got a report at 10:32 in the morning, Scott, as we were flying toward Barksdale Air Force Base that said Angel is next. Angel at the time was the Secret Service code word for Air Force One. We couldn't figure out how could anybody have a code word for Air Force One. Did that mean there was an inside threat, an inside job against Air Force One? And the pilot of Air Force One actually posted an armed Air Force security policeman at the steps leading up to the cockpit. Unimaginable. So information came through old-fashioned means, but because we had been attacked, and all filters that normally stop information from rising to the very top, including the president, we're now down. Nobody wanted to be caught failing to report a threat, an incident. So much bad, incorrect information made its way to the top and affected, you know, what the president heard that day.
1: Talking with Ari Fleischer here on the Scott Jenny Show about 9/11. Ari, you were in the school in Florida. This all started happening at 8:46 a.m. What was the first time President Bush and the bubble around President Bush actually saw any video? Was it in the school or was it not until you got back to Air Force One?
15: In the school. So the president left the classroom a few minutes after Andy whispered in his ear. We go back into what's called a hold. Everywhere the president goes, there's a secure room set up with secure telephones. We had never had to use one until September 11th, 2001. And then the president is working the phones, staff is working the phones, trying to get information. And somebody wheeled a television into the room. And we were able to watch a replay of the second plane hitting the second tower. And that was the first time any of us had seen it.
1: Behind the scenes, Ari, is there anything that President Bush said in those initial moments or over the first few hours as information was coming in, anything he said privately that has stuck with you all these years?
15: Indelibly. And the most important thing that he said privately on September 11th that he did not say publicly until September 12th was that we're at war. And so I was in his cabin for most of the day taking verbatim notes on everything the president did and said. So he was on the phone with the Secretary of Defense, and he said to Donald Rumsfeld, "We're at war, and whoever did this isn't going to like me as president." And it sent a chill down my spine. You know, I knew when I got that second page we were going to have to be a nation that went to war, that the American people were going to demand that we bring justice to the people who've attacked us. But when you hear the commander-in-chief say to the Secretary of Defense, "We're at war," it stops you in your tracks. And, you know, my whole background in government was in domestic matters, budget committee, Ways and Means Committee, domestic issues. I was not conversant in matters pertaining to national defense or foreign policy that much. And all of a sudden, I realized we are now a nation at war. Everything is going to change for this country.
1: All right. The president said to you, we're at war, or he said that to the Secretary of Defense. You heard it. How quickly did he make a decision about who we were at war with? I'm interested in that moment, understanding we're at war, but obviously we were fighting a new kind of war from that moment forward. How quickly did he come to that realization?
15: Well, we very quickly started to get information that suggested that this was an Al-Qaeda operation. And it wasn't conclusive yet. And on September 15th, on Saturday, 4 days after the attack, the president convened a meeting of the National Security Council at Camp David. And that's when the first shapings of a war plan started to come into being. That's when the president first started to say that anybody who harbors a terrorist is a terrorist, and we will treat you as such. A message to the Taliban in Afghanistan who had harbored Al-Qaeda. And then the plan started to come into shape. But the president until that moment was a little bit cautious. And one of the reasons, Scott, and the reason he didn't use the word war publicly on the 11th, he wanted all focus on the 11th to be a message of comfort to the people in New York City and the Pentagon and Shanksville, the families of those whose loved ones were lost. He thought that was the most important healing, right thing to do as commander-in-chief, consoler-in-chief, president on the 11th. And then his sights started to turn to stealing the nation, getting the nation ready for what would come next. And that's when he first used the word war the next day. But all throughout, he had two goals. And he dictated this to Karen Hughes, his chief speechwriter, on the flight back from Offutt Air Force Base to Andrews Air Force Base on the night of September 11th. He dictated those two messages. One, comfort for those who are suffering, healing. And then two, to steal the nation for what would come next. On September 12th, he used the word war for the first time.
1: I want to go to September the 14th. We're talking with Ari Fleischer. I think he captured both of those sentiments as perfectly as anybody could possibly do it when he stood atop the rubble at Ground Zero. Let's play President Bush with the bullhorn for Ari Fleischer here on the Scott Jennings Show.
16: I want you all to know that America today is on bended knee in prayer for the people here, for the workers who work here, for the families who mourn. This nation stands with the good people of New York City and New Jersey and Connecticut as we mourn the loss of thousands of our citizens.
1: Ari, in that moment, did you know that he had just changed America, that he had just done what I think, I mean, he had just, it was the most iconic presidential moment in modern history.
15: Yeah.
1: Probably, I think since the presidents started performing for television cameras. Take us to that moment.
15: Let me set the table a little bit, because as the president climbed onto an old, destroyed fire truck, now, he stood next to Charles Beckwith, who was a gentleman next to him, a former firefighter. He started to speak through that bullhorn, and the crowd couldn't really hear him. If you were close to the president, you could hear him. But so most of those gritty, tough New Yorkers who've been working in the pile for days looking for for survivors and loved ones started shouting at the president, "We can't hear you! We can't hear you!" And imagine a New Yorker, "We can't hear you!" Hmm. And that's when the president changed gears and said, "I hear you, and the people of this world hear you, and pretty soon the people who did it will hear from all of us." And it was an instant turn on the ground. Mm. And you could feel it. It was palpable. I was standing next to a Newsweek reporter when the president said that. I was just a few feet away from the president. And the Newsweek reporter said, "Wow, that's a moment of history." He grasped it instantly, probably faster than I did, how telling that moment was. And it really, it set the tone, Scott. And, you know, one of the things about President Bush is that man's got an unbelievable gut. He's got a gut for what needs to be said. He speaks in vernacular. He doesn't clean it up or polish it up. And he really connected. Earlier, he went to the Pentagon and he talked about there's an old poster out in the West that says wanted, dead or alive. And that's how I feel about whoever it is who did this. And Ari, later Mrs. Bush told him that.
1: Let's pick this up on the other side of the break, Ari, because I want to finish this. This is a huge moment, and I want to finish your thought. Scott Jennings on Salem. Stay with me.
17: The midterms are almost here, and Republicans could be in deep trouble. Polls show Democrats leading in key races. Tonight, Rob Finnerty on Newsmax reveals the growing threat from the DSA and the radical left. With less than 60 days to go, Finnerty says it's time for the GOP to hit the panic button. The House may go, and control of the Senate is up for grabs. Gas prices, mortgage rates, health care, and out-of-control national debt. Americans are angry, and the progressive left wants total control of Congress. Tallarico, El Sayed, AOC, Bernie Sanders. Finnerty reveals President Trump's secret plan to fight back and what you can do to help him. Don't miss Finnerty tonight at 8 p.m. Eastern on Newsmax. 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
21: It was pretty clear to me that if we were under attack, then my job was to defend the child that was reading to me and her family and her country. And so it was a moment of clarity. It was, I knew we had to gather evidence and gather the facts, but I assumed we were under attack.
1: President George W. Bush, just a couple of nights ago, recalling the moment that he found out America was under attack on 9/11. It's Scott Jennings here on Salem, chatting with Ari Fleischer, who was White House press secretary on 9/11 and for the first couple of years of President Bush 43's first term. Ari, you were talking to us before the break about Bush's ability to communicate during this period of time. And we had the dead or alive moment. We had the bullhorn moment. And you were going to tell us something that the First Lady, Laura Bush, told the president. Go ahead.
15: Yeah, she chided him a little bit and said, what are you going to do? Bush, are you going to go get him? When he was saying dead or alive, you know. But to me, it always felt like that is what the country wanted. This country, and Scott, this is profoundly important because of where we are in today's politics. This country was united. This country was determined. There were no Democrats or Republicans. The vote in the Congress 2 days later to authorize the use of force was almost unanimous. Only one Democrat in the House voted against it. Unheard of, the rally around the flag, the patriotism. This country wanted to bring justice to those who attacked us. This country strongly supported the mission in Afghanistan. It strongly supported the way George Bush went about conducting this war. The polarization and the unraveling began years later, frankly, most of it because of the aftermath of the Iraq War. But it's important for people today to understand the Afghanistan war was widely, widely, strongly supported by the American people for the first several years of it.
1: Our friend Patrick Ruffini went back and looked at the polling from that time, those weeks after 9/11. George W. Bush had a 90% job approval rating. Yeah. From Democrats, it was in the 80s. The country had a 72% right direction, wrong track number. That's unheard of today. The Congress had an 84% approval rating. Both parties were viewed favorably by the American people. Almost 70% said the news media had stood up for America, and 60% trusted the federal government to do the right thing. Ari, you lived through this time. You lived through the politics of that time. If something like this were to happen today, could this country pull itself together the way we did after 9/11?
15: Yeah, I've asked myself that. And Scott, I actually believe we would. If we were sucker punched, if we were attacked in a similar manner, I do think the overwhelming majority of people in this country are good people and would rally behind the flag of the United States of America. The problem is our fringes are still there. They've probably grown, especially on the left, this fringe. But in today's environment, the fringe's voice is amplified. The Hassan Pikers of the world, these people who say America deserved 9/11, Abdul El-Sayed, who blames terrorism on the United States, the Democrat candidate for Senate in Michigan. All these voices get amplified because of what did not exist then. There was no social media back then. Today it exists and the voices get amplified. So if 80% of the country rallied around the flag and was patriotic and said, we support the president in bringing justice to people who attacked us, there would still be fringes who say, no, no, don't do it, don't do it. America deserved it. And those fringes, because of social media, would get magnified. But yeah, I do believe that overwhelmingly the amount the American people would rally around the flag again.
1: Ari Fleischer, last question for you, 30 seconds. Are we doing a good enough job as a country teaching the next generation, teaching school children what happened that day, who did it, why we reacted the way we did, or have we in fact forgotten the lessons of 9/11 and we're failing on that front?
15: I think that we as a society, with commemorating and reminding people about what happened on September 11th, we'd put our toes in the water once a year and do that. I have no faith that our schools are adequately telling the story. I have no faith our schools are telling history in any manner that helps create the sense of patriotism that I referred to that's so important. So sadly, no in the schools is my belief, but yes, in larger life.
1: Ari Fleischer was White House Press Secretary for President George W. Bush from 2001 to 2003. He was with President Bush on 9/11. Ari, and we see Ari, by the way, on Fox News from time to time, commenting on the public affairs of the day. Ari, we're really appreciative of your time today. Thanks for coming by.
15: Thank you, Scott.
1: Ari Fleischer, what he did that day in that environment to get information to the American people and that day and the days ahead, I'll never forget it. And having gone to work in the Bush White House some years after that, we all looked up to Ari for the way he handled his job in those days. We're out of time today. It's 9/11. Please remember the folks who lost loved ones that day. Remember the first responders. And remember, you live in the greatest country that this world has ever known. We'll see you Monday.
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24: 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The Bridge Project is hosting their first 7 on Heaven flag football game. 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Also, check us out on Facebook, Instagram, YouTube, or iHeartRadio. Thank you, and God bless the Rough Rider State.

0: Culture is changing, truth isn't. In the Arena with Jason Werman is a podcast where faith meets today's biggest conversations. Hear from myself, other leaders, and pastors that are navigating the issues impacting our world right now. 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
1: I heard again, you know, pastors shouldn't be political. My thought was, where is that in the Bible? There's no scripture that says, hey, pastors should only talk about X, right. Y, and Z. The narrative of, you know, Jesus wasn't political, which, you know, my line on that is you don't get crucified for what you don't say. You know, you look at John the Baptist, who looked at Herod and said, hey, your marriage is wrong. The new Elijah calling the nation to repentance directly opposed political leaders, biblical immorality, and paid the price for it. And that was the forerunning of Jesus Christ.
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0: says from New York, that Kevin McCullough.
1: It's Friday. Kevin McCullough, glad to have you with us. And it's exciting for a lot of reasons. You might be looking forward to the holiday. I don't know. Maybe you're just thinking I've got like 3 days off after this. Whatever it is, but we're glad you're with us.

0: October the 7th. You just say these dates and they immediately bring back to people's minds the idea that life is unpredictable. And that the world has real evil, and that there really is a source of good, and we need to tap into that and latch on to He who is that source for everything that we've got, because that's the only way out is through Him, and that's how we want to be. So, what have we looked at this week? Kind of bring this home for us.
1: Thanks so much again for having me, Kevin. It's been a privilege, especially in the week coming up to 9/11. You know, we have, first of all, the writer, Jeremiah, experiencing a relinquishing of hope. His circumstances, seeing the city he loved, the temple he loved, and he was a priest. His dad may very well have been the high priest. So he's watching the temple that he loved being, you know, ransacked and burnt down, and he for a moment appears to lose hope, and say, God, you filled me with bitterness, and we've talked about this before. You and I aren't going anywhere tomorrow eating wormwood if we can avoid it. You know, he's talking about that, but then he stops himself and he makes a choice. He makes a choice not to remember his affliction, not to remember his wanderings, not to remember his pain, but to remember who God is. And when he talks about who God is, and the fact that he calls to mind that God is one with steadfast love, and that love never ceases, and that he's a God of mercy, and that mercy never fails, and that it's new every morning, great is thy faithfulness, his hope is restored. And that's the last part of what we talk. He has confidence. He has surety. He has a hope that is indeed, you know, sure. You know, when we think of 9/11, and what you said is just so poignant. We say these dates in history, and we can get caught up in the scar they caused. You know, on my right hand, my index finger, I have a scar from something happened to me in the fifth grade. But, you know, it's healed. And the thing to focus on is not necessarily that there is a scar, although that's a good reminder, but that there is healing. And we know a God who brings healing even to those in very deep pain. Even 25 years later, I will go to the 9/11 memorial, and it's painful. It's painful. It's painful, but there is a God who brings healing, who fills the hole that is in our heart.
0: Well, and our prayer is that we are able to capture what Jeremiah is talking here for many more things than just the memory of this one painful day. We have pain all the time. There's things that we walk through. There's things that someone's walking through right now that is every bit as cataclysmic as 9/11 was to those who lost loved ones that day now. And we don't know anything about this person or what they're dealing with, but they are looking for that hope. They are looking, they're in desperation maybe of the idea that maybe that hope doesn't exist. And they need those of us who know him to be living this out so that we can be the living witness that brings them there.
1: Absolutely, absolutely. And I think what you're saying is just so true, and not to trivialize 9/11 in any way, shape, or form, but for many people, you know, they have experiences that to them is you know, it's catastrophic. And where do you find hope in that? Where do you turn in that? You know, we've taught people to look to science. We've taught people to look to politicians and political solutions. We've taught people to even, you know, rely on friends and family. But many times all of that is for naught, because there are no great, perfect answers. But there is one who we can go to. There is one who is there for us. There is one who knows what's going on in our hearts. There is one who has the answers. And that is the steadfast Lord that we know, that we love, that we serve. And, you know, it's important, as you said, for we as believers to embrace these truths such that people look at us in the middle of our difficulties and we're able to give an answer for the reason for the hope that is in us with meekness and trembling. It's not us, it's the God we cling to.

0: It's the God we've run to, and we know that his mercies are new every morning. We know that he is faithful. We know that he loves us with a steadfast love.
1: Well, and that's one of the reasons. It's kind of interesting that this is all happening on the same day, but my music group released a song at midnight last night called Yesterday the Same, and it picks up on that Hebrews passage and also Psalm 102, where it talks about how God's love and faithfulness are the same yesterday and today and tomorrow and forever. And the idea is, whether we acknowledge it or not, whether we are in alignment with it or not, I talk a lot about wanting to be in alignment with God's plan and his will. I talk about that because it's easier than being in opposition to his plan and his will when we choose to align ourselves with the one who made us. We know that on a deeper level than any other experience can give us. And I think that there's so many people, Dave, this week that need that word of hope.
0: I 100% agree. And if you're listening today and you've never taken that step of, and we use terms that people often don't understand, but giving your heart to the Lord, recognizing that you and I struggle, we're separated from God because of our sin, that God sent his son, God in the flesh, Jesus, to die for that sin and to rise again, that Jesus took our place and rose again. And if you and or anyone will open their heart to what God has provided, if you will open your heart, believe what he has done for you is true, and then rely on that, trust in that, take your faith off of your sacraments or your religiosity or whatever your faith is in, and place it in God's provision for our salvation, Christ and Christ alone, understanding that comes out of God's steadfast love for you and I. If you just open your heart to him, things will be different. You will have hope. It won't be an easy life necessarily. Your problems won't go away. But like Jeremiah, you'll be able to say the steadfast love of the Lord never ceases. His mercies never come to an end. They're new every morning. Great is your faithfulness.
1: And you can count on it. You can take it to the bank tomorrow and the day after. Jesus is not changing. He's not leaving. Everyone else in life might leave. You might not even be able to get your kitten to be loyal to you. Like, and kittens are pretty loyal. I'm just saying this because we have new kittens in the house. But it's like we don't have to worry about what Jesus has said. And yeah, maybe it's sacraments and maybe it's religiosity or maybe it's just anger and frustration that you're holding on to and blaming God or other people for what you've experienced. And maybe those are legitimate gripes and angers. But I will tell you that God's big enough to handle it. There is no sin. There is no path. There is no frustration. There is no desperation. There is nothing that is too big that he can't overcome on your behalf. And he has, and he wants you to know his peace today. Dave Watson, real quickly, this Sunday, what are you teaching on at Calvary Chapel, Staten Island?
0: We'll be in the book of 1 John, chapter 1, verse 5 through 2, chapter, the second verse. We're going to be talking about really the benefits of our relationship with God, and how to keep those benefits going, how to enjoy them every single day.
1: Well, so, and if you can't get there in person, listen online at WMCA.com from anywhere around the world. 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
0: 11:30 Eastern Standard Time. We're on from 11:30 to, believe it or not, 12:40. You get an hour and 10 minutes of us.
1: Well, and it's having been there and worshiped with Calvary Chapel several times, I strongly, strongly encourage you to check it out. Dave Watson, thank you so much.
0: Thank you so much, Kevin. God bless you. Have a great rest of the week.
1: Same. Kevin McCullough coming right back from New York.

0: With SRN News, I'm Bob Agnew in Washington. President Trump spoke today at the Pentagon, just one of the venues where Americans today are marking 25 years since the deadly September 11th terrorist attacks of 2001. The president vowed that the country will never, ever forget what happened that day. U.S. inflation accelerated last month as gas prices spiked in the wake of the renewed fighting in the Middle East. It underscores the affordability challenges that are a top priority for many voters as they head to the midterm elections in the very near future. Diesel prices in the U.S. have hit another record high, soaring past $6 a gallon on average as Washington's war with Iran disrupts the world's flow of fuel. Meanwhile, those higher prices for diesel hitting just as many U.S. farmers are about to harvest two of the country's largest commodities, soybeans and corn. That means they'll need countless gallons of fuel for combines, tractors and trucks. This is SRN News.
1: Quick question, when did you buy your house? If the answer is somewhere between 2022 and 2024, you locked in one of the worst rate environments in modern history. Here's the kicker. Rates dropped this year. They hit a new low most people don't even know about. Now they're climbing back up. Here's what Bankrate reported just this month. Nearly 90% of borrowers from that period are overpaying an average of $278 a month, $3,300 a year. 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

0: Evans from New York. That Kevin. Kevin McCullough.
1: Welcome back. 800-937-9673. It's That Kevin Show. It's I Am That Kevin. Kevin McCullough, glad to have you with us. Michael Woolworth is back with us as well. And Michael, we need 8,800 Bibles. We need someone to say, yes, I will take 20 of them here, 30 of them there, 50 of them there. But in the culmination of those 8,800 Bibles, we're going to help more than 10,000 people receive a Bible. And then another, that times 12, are going to hear the gospel and probably give their life to Jesus as a result. But tell us how it all works.
2: Well, let me say thanks to a few folks who have gotten involved. Gregory of Bull Shoals, Arkansas, said I'm in at 20 Bibles. Rhonda of Brooklyn said, Michael, Kevin, count me in at 10 Bibles. Nita, listening in Louisiana, said, I want to be a part of this, a gift today of two Bibles. But, you know, if you love your Bible, you know, if God has worked powerfully through his word to grow you into the believer that you are today, you know, we're simply asking you, give that to new believers who yearn to read his precious promises every day, right? That's what we're all about at Bible League, engaging people in the Word of God all around the world. We've done this for 88 years. We've reached about 100 million people with the gospel by the grace of God. About 6,000 are reached every day. But Kevin, clearly we could not do what we do as a global ministry without listeners to That Kevin Show. I mean, again, you have the ability not only to be concerned where wherever you're listening today, the greater New York City area, you know, Colorado, Arkansas, some of the places we're mentioning, you have the ability to look abroad and say, you know what, those are members of my spiritual family. You've got a clip from this man, Ming, who's in his 70s. He's a former Zen Buddhist. Kevin, he's in Vietnam. He's in the communist-run country of Vietnam. He told me, he said, Michael, I lost 100 family members in the Vietnam War. Some of those were civilians. Some of those were soldiers. But he said, all of this happened right near where I met him, Kevin. That was Ho Chi Minh City, right? And this man has led about 100 people to Christ in his small remote village, again, in a communist country that recently opened its doors to the gospel. And I love what he says. He likens the Bible to a map, right? He says a map directs us places, right? In this case, the Bible directs us to all that's true, right? But share this, and then I want to come back and talk more about this man, Ming. He is in Vietnam.
3: If they don't have Bible, how they can find the truth? Because the Bible like a map to bring them to find the truth. So if they don't have a map, they couldn't find any truth. So it is very a special opportunity that the Lord answer our prayer. Our country opened the door for the gospel, and many people, they are really hungry for the Word of God, and then they need the Bible.
2: Yeah, Kevin, you in the last segment alluded to, you know, where do you go for comfort and direction, right? The Psalms, right? I mean, if we can ascertain that King David relied on the scriptures, right, to help him, kind of realign his perspective with the Lord's, we need that, don't we? In fact, you know, when I'm anxious, Kevin, I go to the Psalms, right? Psalm 4, it's in your peace that I will live, David writes. You know, when I'm tired, Isaiah 40 says what? He gives power to the weak and strength to the powerless. You know, when I'm lonely, it's Psalm 73, right? Lord, I belong to you and you hold my hand. When I need wisdom, right path, Lord. You know, if you're feeling unloved, you go to where? Zephaniah 3, you find out that what? God delights in you with gladness. He rejoices over you with joyful songs. Let me just give you three of those right now that are praying for Bibles today. Dorcas is a widowed mother of three, lives near Addis Ababa, Ethiopia. Sadly, her husband was murdered by the El Shabaab terrorist cell that absolutely hates Christianity. She received Christ after walking 2 hours each way to an evangelistic meeting that was led by Bible League. Kevin, and today she is praying for a Bible. Praveen is near New Delhi, India, was beaten by Hindu extremists after being led to Jesus by a pastor in his small village there in the country of India. He's married to Chandra. They have three children. They're praying for a Hindi language Bible to lead the family in the ways of the Lord. And then as it relates to us, I'm thinking of, you know, most of us know John 3:16, right? That's blowing in the end zones of, you know, college football games across the nation this time. time of the year. How many of us know 1 John 3:16? You know, John writes, he said, this is how we know what love is. Jesus laid down his life for us, and we ought to lay down our lives for our brothers and sisters. John goes on, if anyone with the means to help sees a brother or sister in need, but shows no pity on them, how can the love of God be in that person, John asks. So he says, dear children, let us love not with words or speech, but in truth and in action. And Kevin, I'm grateful I don't have to come and try to convict this listening family of giving. My goodness, we just talked about in more than 20 years of Kingdom Partnership, more than 500,000 waiting believers now have God's word. As I say, they're using those to make much of him, to point others to the hope of the gospel. But there you have two families, one on the continent of Africa, another in the region of Asia, not praying for our pity or for our protection today, but for what? It's the precious word of God.
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1: Welcome back to That Kevin Show, thatkevinshow.com, for everything related to the show, the podcast, the videos, the columns, all of which I've been busy with in the last few days. 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He has over 20 different companies and options that he can offer. Here's his personal cell number, 817-449-5557, 817-449-5557. We are so honored to have everybody around the table, but Mayor and Governor, before the break, I mentioned we've come 18 years. It's 18 years hence, and Mayor, you've seen several administrations come and go since your departure, at least a couple. Governor, you've had a few replacements take your spot since then. How would you grade where we are in terms of preparedness as a state, as a city, as a nation, to be able to respond to what may be the next attack around the corner? Mayor, let's start with you.
2: Well, I think that the country as a whole over the years has become much more expert, much bigger response to terrorism. I mean, you have a Department of Homeland Security. I just spent the last couple of days with some of the people from the Counterterrorism Bureau of the Police Department. When I was there, maybe there were 500, now there were 2,000. And they're from, I mean, we established it in the wake of 1993 and the Emergency Management Office. But then after the attack, Mayor Bloomberg expanded it dramatically with Ray Kelly, and they're about the best in the country. So I would say, given the fact that it's still the number one target, and therefore you never want to say anything that lets down your guard, I think they're about as well prepared as they can be. I'm sure there are gaps, but I'm not going to indicate what those are. But given the reality of what's going on in the rest of the country, this city has, I believe, the best anti-terrorism operation from the point of view of intelligence, technology, trained people, numbers of people. That, you know, that it was there before, but it certainly wasn't in that degree.
1: Mayor, let me follow up on that real quickly, because San Francisco and I believe Portland and I believe Los Angeles have all decided to withdraw from the Joint Terrorism Task Force. But if these large cities in some of these sanctuary areas decide to withdraw from the program, does that, in your mind, make cities like New York vulnerable, given who could travel here from any point once they get into the homeland?
2: I can't imagine any reason why a city would want to withdraw from the Joint Terrorism Task Force. I mean, if you think about it, terrorism it requires more than almost any other crime. I mean, organized crime, I guess drug dealing requires it too. But it requires very, very close cooperation between the federal government, the state government, the city government. The terrorists are from abroad. The New York City Police Department is the only one that probably has a little bit of an intelligence operation abroad. The ones in those other cities don't. But that's nothing compared to what the FBI, the CIA, the NSA, and then all the other, you know, alphabet organizations that gather intelligence all over the world get, or satellites. But you're cutting yourself off from that. You're literally, I mean, leaving the Joint Terrorism Task Force would seem to be pretty close to insane if you're a mayor. Where do you think you're going to get the intelligence about what's going on in Afghanistan or how they're planning something in Iran? From the Los Angeles PD? Now, they need us because we know the streets. So, you know, you can say, you know, we need them because they know the world. But, you know, the biggest problem with Fed usually is they don't know where, they don't know where Market Street is, you know, somewhere, or they pronounce Houston Street Houston and get lost. So you need to work together. You know, you need, and plus it doesn't go, the Joint Terrorism Task Force goes back to the 1970s. It goes back to the Cuban terrorist organization that was bombing New York and the Black Panthers. And that's when they first came up with it. I'm flabbergasted that they would want, that you'd want to pull out of it. It's nothing political about it at all. It's just fundamentally good warrant for it.
1: Governor, same questions to you. Where are we at 18 years later?
0: Well, the word I was going to use when you were talking about cities withdrawing from the Joint Terrorism Task Force is the one that Rudy almost used. It's insanity. It makes utterly no sense. The number one obligation of government is to provide for the protection of the people you lead. And when you deny yourself access to very important intelligence about possible threats against the people in your city or your community, you are basically derelict of duty, because that obligation to protect the people comes ahead of everything else. And, you know, political correctness drives me nuts. But the idea that people would risk the lives of millions of the people they're supposed to be leading because of absurd political correctness just is virtually insane. And I would hope that from the experience we had on September 11th, from the fact that there are still those out there, both here and certainly abroad, who would love nothing better than to carry out another attack, that they would rethink this and say, oh, you know, this was a stupid decision.
3: And why is it no longer called the Freedom Towers?
0: Well, it was the Freedom Tower because when the Libeskind Master Site Plan was adopted, it's 1,776 feet tall. And the symbolism of that was absolutely essential. That is the year we declared our independence and our freedom from England. And so that was always the case. And then as the buildings went up, there was a tenant, a company, that was prepared to take a number of amount of space in the Freedom Tower. But they were a Chinese company from mainland China, and they would not move into a building called the Freedom Tower. So the powers that be at the time, this was after I had left office, decided that having this Chinese company was more important than continuing to hold on to the symbolic importance of our freedom.
1: That's the voice of Governor George Pataki, who was governor on the day of 9/11, 25 years ago today. He was also joined by billionaire John Katsimatidis and former Mayor Rudolph Giuliani in that highlight of a past interview that I conducted with the men on what this day represents, especially to them individually. And very grateful to have you with us. It's That Kevin Show.
4: Stick around for more of That Kevin next.
1: Hi, Kevin McCullough. I have a lot of friends that have a lot of opinions about AI, what it means, how to use it, what should be done with it, and what shouldn't be. One of the things that bothers me about the current models is that they are not Christ-centered, and that anything that my kid tries to find out on AI is likely to be filled by a vacuum full of secularism and godlessness. 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
5: With SRN News, I'm Bob Agnew in Washington. Today commemorates the 25th anniversary of the September 11th terrorist attacks. Observances held all over the country, including at the Pentagon.
6: President Donald Trump says today we renew the promise we made back then.
7: Today we renew the sacred oath that we first swore in their names a quarter of a century ago. We will never, ever forget.
6: Defense Secretary Pete Hegseth says 9/11 inspired many to enlist.
8: In the book of Isaiah, Isaiah said, "Here I am, Lord, send me." And in the days that weeks that followed, millions of Americans said, "Here we are, send us."
6: Observances honoring the lives lost and those changed that day continue throughout the nation. Bernie Bennett reporting.
5: On Wall Street, it has been a very positive session for investors today. The Dow right now is up by 527 points. The high-tech NASDAQ up by 288. This is SRN News.
9: 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Here's the kicker. Rates dropped this year. 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
12: We just had a plane just crash into level 4 of the World Trade Center. This is 1-10-4. That's confirmed. We have fire on several floors. 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
13: An airplane has crashed into the World Trade Center.
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15: Oh, there it goes. 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There it goes.
12: The World Trade Center collapsed. The whole show has collapsed. Okay. 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

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Also, check us out on Facebook, Instagram, YouTube, or iHeartRadio. Thank you, and God bless the Rough Rider State.

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0: with SR News. I'm Keith Peters in Washington. The U.S. is commemorating the 25th anniversary of the 9/11 attacks that left nearly 3,000 people dead and the nation shaken. On Friday, people laid wreaths, flew flags, read victims' names, and held moments of silence and vigils. In 2001, attackers took command of four commercial jets and rammed them into the World Trade Center, the Pentagon, and a field near Shanksville, Pennsylvania. Officials say Yemen's Iranian-backed Houthi rebels have captured a strategic island at the southern entrance to the Red Sea. The capture opens a new front in the Iran war and further threatens Saudi oil exports through one of the world's key shipping lanes. On Wall Street, the Dow up by 509 points, the Nasdaq rose 251. This is SRN News.
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2: 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September 11th, 25 years later. I'm Kevin McCullough.
3: You say you'll never forget where you were when you heard the news on September 11th, 2001. Neither will I. I was on the 110th floor in a smoke-filled room with a man who called his wife to say goodbye. His fingers steady as he dialed. I gave him the peace to say, "Honey, I'm not going to make it. But it's okay. I'm ready to go." I was with his wife when he called as she fed breakfast to their children. I held her up as she tried to understand his words. And as she realized he wasn't coming home that night, I was in the stairwell of the 23rd floor when a woman cried out to me for help. "I've been knocking on the door of your heart for 50 years. I said, "Of course, I'll show you the way home. Only believe in me now." I was at the base of the building when the priest ministered to the injured and devastated souls. I took him home to tend his flock in heaven. He heard my voice and answered. I was on all four of those planes, in every seat, with every prayer. I was with the crew as they were overtaken. I was in the very hearts of the believers there, comforting and assuring them that their faith has saved them. I was in Texas, Kansas, London. I was standing next to you when you heard the terrible news. Did you sense me? I want you to know that I saw every face. I knew every name, though not all know me. Some met me for the first time on the 86th floor. Some sought me with their last breath. Some couldn't hear me calling to them through the smoke and flames. "Come to me. This way. Take my hand." Some chose for the final time to ignore me. But I was there. I did not place you in the tower that day. You may not know why, but I do. However, if you were there in that explosive moment in time, would you have reached for me? September 11th, 2001 was not the end of the journey for you. But someday your journey will end, and I'll be there for you as well. Seek me now while I may be found. Then, at any moment, you know you're ready to go. I will be in the stairwell of your final moments. Remember, I love you.
4: One of the things I have worried about as the last 25 years have come and gone is just how quickly our nation might forget about what happened on this day a quarter of a century ago. I forget about it. Not completely. You can't if you lived through it. But most of the year I don't think about September 11. And then September comes. And there it is. The second plane. I remember watching it hit. Not the replay, not the multitude of replays, but the actual moment that it happened. The first plane had left rooms for questions. An accident? Something going wrong? Terribly wrong? But the second plane answered them, and we were under attack. I remember the bodies. I hate even saying that. People falling from buildings because whatever was behind them was worse than whatever was outside the open window. And 25 years later, I forced myself to watch the footage. I remember the towers coming down. I remember staring at the television trying to understand what I was seeing. Buildings that had been part of the New York skyline were just gone. And I remember something else, something most people probably don't know about my September 11th. The day before, I had just gotten my first talk show, September 10th. So much for easing into the job. My second day as host, terrorists attacked the United States, and I ended up being on the air for 18 hours. I had a live microphone in front of me while I was trying to process exactly the same thing everybody else was listening and trying to process. But what do you say in those moments? I genuinely didn't know. We took calls. Some people cried. I cried. We prayed. And underneath all of it was a question I don't think people who weren't old enough to experience that day can completely understand. But we asked the rest of the day, was it over? Were there more planes, more targets, more people waiting to attack? Nobody really knew the answer. Fighter jets were over American cities and airports went silent. And for weeks after, a low-flying airplane could make you a little nervous in a way it never had before. That's difficult to explain now. Before September 11th, airplanes were just airplanes. Then they weren't. And somewhere in those awful days, something else happened that I haven't seen quite the same way since. Republicans and Democrats walked out onto the steps of the United States Capitol together and sang, "God bless America." They weren't very good. Some of them stumbled over the words, but nobody cared about that. For a few minutes, they weren't Republicans or Democrats. They were Americans. Churches filled up, too. People prayed who hadn't prayed in years, and I don't say that critically, quite the opposite. Sometimes you discover what you believe when you've run out of everything else to hold on to. And I remember going to my church that night. The place was packed. We were scared and angry and grieving. But for a little while, we were together. It didn't last. Of course it didn't last. We're human. But it happened. And that's the part I don't want to forget. We came together. 25 years later, somehow, we made it through that togetherness. That's what September does to me. For 11 months, I think I've put it somewhere. In a back pocket or in tucked away memory. And then September comes around. And I realize I haven't forgotten nearly as much as I thought I had. And today we will not forget, but we will remember. It's That Kevin Show.

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8: The midterms are almost here, and Republicans could be in deep trouble. Polls show Democrats leading in key races. Tonight, Rob Finnerty on Newsmax reveals the growing threat from the DSA and the radical left. With less than 60 days to go, Finnerty says it's time for the GOP to hit the panic button. The House may go, and control of the Senate is up for grabs. 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Americans are angry, and the progressive left wants total control of Congress. Tallarico, El Sayed, AOC, Bernie Sanders. Finnerty reveals President Trump's secret plan to fight back and what you can do to help him. Don't miss Finnerty tonight at 8 p.m. Eastern on Newsmax. 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
1: Welcome back to That Kevin Show, thatkevinshow.com for all things related to the show. As we are 25 years removed from the original events of 9/11, the worst terror attack in American history, maybe the world, although, as I mentioned yesterday, we are in that time of year where the assassination of Charlie Kirk, the attacks of 9/11, and the attacks of October 7th all fall within a 30-day period. It is not lost on me that this is a season of remembering, of grieving, hopefully learning lessons from. But one of the things that I had a chance to do a couple of years ago was to sit down with my friend John Catsimatidis.

0: Kevin McCullough joining John at the table. Also, Governor Pataki is with us, and John Cahill is also with us, just so you know you're in good company here. I wanted to ask you and the governor both this question. In the aftermath, you guys attended thousands upon thousands of funerals, and you made it a point to go to every single one, particularly of your first responders. And I'm just curious, how did you manage to keep your emotional equilibrium going through that mourning process with family after family after family and not become numbed or in some way, you know, deadened to it? But Governor or Mayor, either one of you, take the first one.
1: Well, from my standpoint, we made an enormous effort, the whole administration, to make sure that we had representation at every funeral. And it was very emotional. Rudy and I had both been to police funerals, and those are very emotional. And here you had so many young people with young families, kids who couldn't understand what was happening, who had just died. But to me, I took inspiration from the families. You know, for all the emotion we would feel, just imagine what someone who was a widow or a widower who lost, or a child who lost their parent, what they were feeling. Right. And their strength couldn't help but inspire us. Hmm. And to me, you know, that was always what I would rely on, was the strength of the families to help me stay strong.
0: Mayor?
2: Yeah, I think the governor is right. The reality is that I couldn't go to every funeral. I tried to go as many as possible. I sent representatives to some funerals, deputy mayor or corporation council, some of the other very high-level officials. Actually, I think the governor will recall that Governor Perry helped us and went to some funerals for us, which I thought was a wonderful thing for him to do. Mayor Koch may have also done it. I think he did. But I think that the governor and I tried to go to as many as possible. Then sometimes you'd be scheduled to go to a funeral and there'd be some terrible thing that happened, you know, something that give your attention to. I felt very bad that I couldn't go to every single one, because up until that time, you know, there had been 26 police officers and 24 firefighters who died while I was mayor. And I was able to go to every one. And it really means something to the families to have the mayor or the governor.
0: Sure.
2: And all those police officers or firefighters there. It helps.
0: Mayor, what did we not know as citizens of the country in the immediate days afterwards in terms of how vulnerable New York was? Did we fear that they had not finished their work and they were still coming after us?
2: Sure, I don't really know when. Well, yes, the answer is yes. Everybody feared further attacks. I mean, the thing that people don't realize, I think, now when you look back on it, we know it was 4 attacks. We know where they happened. We know the precise number of people who died. But as you're going through it, how do you know whether it was 2 attacks or 3 or 4 or 10 or 15, or whether it would be followed by smaller attacks? I know my police commissioner, Bernie Carrick, was very afraid that there would be a large number of smaller attacks in the ensuing days because the city was so vulnerable. I mean, and the state, we had all our resources kind of tied up in this. So that was a fear that lasted for some time. I can't remember how long. A couple of months, I guess. There were gunboats in the river. There were soldiers on the streets. And there were 500 Chicago police officers who came to help us. And probably some from Florida, too, if I recall.
3: Now, I asked Governor Pataki before, how often did you talk to President Bush or Vice President Cheney at that time?
2: We spoke to President Bush a lot, both together and alone. And the governor and I, for the first month or month and a half, which I think I tell people is the best thing you can do in an emergency like this. The governor and I were virtually, you know, together on everything, on every important decision. And our staff sat down on the same table, which I really commend the governor for, because when I was in New York, he had to bring them to New York. And I think that counts for a lot of decisions getting made that necessarily would have been, you know, bureaucratic. You'd gone through, you'd have to go to Albany, come back to New York, and go to Washington. But we had at the table, all the people that could make the decision immediately, including Governor,

0: including FEMA, and the president gave us all these people. So I think that helped a lot to get things done more efficiently.
1: Well, Rudy, thank you for those kind words. And I do think the fact that we were all in the same room at the same table for weeks really helped make it as strong a response as possible. And your team did just a tremendous job. And I'm proud of all of mine. And Randy Daniels is here. And he was the guy at the table when we were out doing other things. And I just remember so well the back and forth, you on one side with your people, me on the other side with my people. All right, the city's going to do this, the state's going to do that, the feds will do something else. And there was never a miscommunication. And, you know, those were horribly trying times, but the response, I think, was one that you would hope to see whenever there's a need for an emergency reaction like that.
0: Yeah, I think that's absolutely true, Governor. I think that our staffs all perform way beyond what anybody would have anticipated. And they all seemed to be totally overwhelmed by how important it was. And there was no time for any kind of, fiction, or everybody was on the same team, same effort. And I think that, being the governor, you had a lot to do with that.
1: Well, Rudy, I remember that morning. You and I had talked early on before the towers came down. And then when the towers came down, I was going, oh, my God, what has happened here? How many wonderful people have lost their lives? And what happened to you? And, I couldn't reach you for quite some time. I remember talking to Rudy Washington and Rudy Washington saying how, he was working to make sure the response was as strong as possible.
2: And as strong as possible was exactly the name of the game. In fact, as I've had a chance to talk to multiple people over the years from their different perspectives of what happened on 9/11 and those that were there, the focus from the mayor and the governor and those that were in charge almost from the beginning was, from the beginning, how do we recover? How do we begin to build back? How do we say to the enemy, you did not get the best of us? I was reading some statistics just this morning that say that 149,000 people have been diagnosed with post 9/11 cancers and other diseases that were from the attacks, the aftermath, the cleanup. So many people have hurt from as a result of all of this. But from the beginning, Mayor Giuliani insisted upon trying to get his city back up on its feet as quickly as possible so that those that thought that they had gotten the better of us that day would know for certain that they had not. We are remembering 9/11 on this, the 25th anniversary. Kevin McCullough is my name, and brought to you in part by DFW Insurance. I don't know if you've noticed that your health insurance prices have gone up a lot. We're on one of those medical sharing plans, and ours certainly did over the last years. But DFW Insurance, DFW Direct Insurance, has helped us save $400 a month for the entire family, covering our family of five. That's almost $5,000 this year that they are saving us, and we are so grateful. If you would like to know how he can get you into a plan where you could do similarly, and he says on average, Vic tells me he's able to help people save 30 to 40% on average per person that calls. Call his personal cell phone, 817-449-5557, 817-449-5557. That's 817-449-5557, and tell Vic Pritchard that Kevin McCullough said to call.

0: With SRN News, I'm Bob Agnew in Washington. The U.S. is marking the 25th anniversary of the 9/11 attacks. It left nearly 3,000 people dead and the nation shaken. On Friday, people laid wreaths, flew flags, and read victims' names and held moments of silence and vigils at various places around the country, but especially at the sites of the attacks, the Pentagon, Ground Zero in New York, and Shanksville, Pennsylvania. U.S. inflation accelerated last month as gas prices spiked in the wake of renewed fighting in the Middle East, underscoring the ongoing affordability challenges many Americans are facing. Diesel prices in the U.S. hit yet another record high, soaring past $6 a gallon on average, as Washington's war with Iran disrupts the world's flow of oil. Stocks been rebounding and clawing back most of their losses for the week after oil prices eased off just a bit. Right now, the Dow is up 533 points. This is SRN News.
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0: from New York, that Kevin McCullough.
1: All right, Kevin McCullough, glad to have you back with us. It is kind of a surreal day to think that 25 years have passed since I was standing in my little condo unit in the western suburbs of Chicago, my eyes trained to my television, which was in my bedroom. I had a little desk and working area in my bedroom. And after the first plane had gone into Tower 2, my sister radio station, which did not have a news department, working for Salem Media there in Chicago, the 106.7 The Fish, the FM music station morning show, needed news reports because this plane having crashed into the first tower was so unusual, and it was becoming a national story within just minutes of it happening. And so I had offered to stand by for them and to watch the news, and anything that needed to be reported on that was significant, we would break in with their show and do the breaks and give them the up to date info. And while I'm literally on the phone with them doing a live report, I see the second plane and I see it enter the building and the fireball that comes out the other side. And it was just something that, you know, I said in the monologue, I try to tuck these things away and not really think about them for most of the year. And then around September 1st through September 11th, I'm just tortured by, you know, remembering and reliving. Kind of hit home especially hard last night for me because after I got in from the scene conference and went and picked up my daughter, she had just studied 9/11 for the first time in class yesterday and had some experiences with the videos that she hadn't seen before and had some anxiety about the future and what it all looks like. And I think of that and I tie that back to something that I heard from John Piper this week at the Sing conference. Kevin McCullough, by the way, thanks for being here. So John Piper told the incredible story of William Tyndale and his translation of about 3/4 of the Bible that he did on his own, way before Bible translation was cool or hip. In fact, he lost his life for it. He was able to translate the entire New Testament, but the Old Testament he only got about halfway through. And that 75% of the scripture became the basis for the Geneva Bible, the English Standard Bible, and the King James Bible, which was the eventual translation that most of your modern-day translations are patterned after, not translated from, but they seek to imitate what the King James did. And making God's Word available for every man. But what was the reason that William Tyndale was punished for that? Why was he put to death for that? Isn't it a good thing to have the Bible in the language of the masses? Well, akin to the terrorists of 9/11, people that oppose what the Bible says will go to any length necessary to stop it. And while Tyndale died in a miserable, excruciating death, after suffering in prison for 14 years in conditions that were so utterly abysmal, I'm surprised he lasted as long as he did. But that experience for him, the reason it was carried out, was because he was suffering for what was true. The people that attacked us on 9/11 attack us because we dare to say that their way of life is not true, that their religion is not true, that their faith is not true, that their scriptures are not true. It's not enough for them to be ecumenical of mind and allow all people to exist and to say, let's go along to get along. No. What they believe, what they hold in their heart, is that if you do not agree with them, then you are the enemy, you are the evil one. And like the authorities of William Tyndale's day, the solution to it is death. And that's why the clerics in Iran chant death to America. That's why they chant death to Israel. The people who love the Bible are the problem in their mind. And that's just one of the reasons, friends, why every believer that is in an Islamic country that wants a copy of God's word, I want to help them get God's word in abundance. That's why we partner with the Bible League. That's why I asked you to call 1-800-937-9673. And today, if you give a gift to the Bible League for what we are doing, it will be matched Bible for Bible. Yesterday, we had 180 Bibles that were contributed. The day before, 485. Friends, that's huge. But we are still closing in on about 4,500 Bibles away from where we need to be at the end of the month. And so I need a bunch of you to say, what can I do to help? If many of you just went right now and said, I'll give $100, that's 20 Bibles per person, but because it's going to be matched, it turns into 40 Bibles. Can you help us with that task right now? 1-800-937-9673. 1-800-937-9673. The Bible League, sharing the incredible power that is God's Word. And on this day of all days, it's a day that I feel like it's particularly relevant, particularly for those that are suffering without Bibles in Islamic-controlled countries. They're doing so at the threat of losing their life. Let's get them the Bible that they long for. 1-800-937-9673. 1-800-937-9673. 1-800-937-9673. 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

0: says from New York, that Kevin McCullough.
1: And welcome back to 9/11, 25 years to the day later. Kevin McCullough, glad to have you with us. In my archive of conversations I've had with people from 9/11, none was more visual and visceral than former police chief Bernie Kerik. We lost him this last year and was honored to attend his memorial and his funeral. But I wanted you to hear his story of just how harrowing it was from his perspective on the day of 9/11.
2: In the morning, early in the morning, I was in my office when the first plane hit Tower 1. And by the time the second plane struck Tower 2 and slammed through the north side of that building that was standing in front of it, I had gone downtown to meet with the mayor. We were going to meet at the temporary, at the emergency command center for the city, which was in 7 World Trade, but I couldn't get into the building because people were actually jumping from the top of Tower 1. I was waiting for the mayor when the second plane slammed through the north side of Tower 2, and then finally met up with the mayor about 3 or 4 minutes later when he arrived.
1: The next number of minutes were quite harrowing. You guys were actually, when the towers came down, you actually got kind of blocked in. Describe that portion of your story that day.
2: Yeah, the mayor wanted to call the president. You know, we were looking for air support. We wanted to make sure there was air control, that they were controlling the airspace around New York City. We didn't know how many more planes were in the air targeting New York, if any. And I took the mayor into a small office at 75 Barclay Street, where he was on the phone with the White House, waiting for the president. They told him the president wasn't there. The vice president was going to come to the phone. And about 2 minutes later, somebody came back on the phone and they said, "Mr. Mayor, we can't, we're going to have to hang up. They're evacuating the White House and they think that the Pentagon just got hit." And as they said that to him, the building we were in began to shake like a freight train was coming through the side of it. And basically what that was Tower 2 was imploding. We were only 2 blocks north of that building. So the windows started blowing out. We got smothered with this soot and dust and gas and stuff. And we actually got trapped in that building for about 20-25 minutes. We couldn't get out.
1: When you did get out, you emerged into a new world, Bernie Kerik, and the next number of days were kind of critical. Governor Pataki made the decision, instead of having 2 different command stations, that he would just bring his place to you. The feds decided to do the same thing, and everything was being run from Lower Manhattan. Talk about what the difficulties were over the next several hours to days, as you had to figure out if this was going to be the end of it, or if there was more coming.
2: Well, Kevin, that's a great, great question, especially about the coordination between the feds and the state authorities. You know, I've watched, 2 dozen, 3 dozen crises over the last 20 years handled by organizations in this country, including the feds, including the military. But I'm going to tell you something. Our successes in overseeing the response, the rescue, the recovery, and the investigation on and in the aftermath of 9/11, in addition to managing the city, in addition to keeping the city safe, it was all as a result of enormously strong leadership by the mayor, additions by the governor, by the people from the White House, by the feds. But the mayor, ultimately, was responsible for the city of New York. It was our responsibility. The governor was there every step of the way, augmenting anything we needed, no matter what it was. Most times at our daily 3 or 4 crisis management meetings every day, the governor was there, or his representative was there. And the thing that came out of that for me was, when you coordinate, state and federal partners, anything could be done. But that is rarely seen today. There's still a lack of intel, cooperation, communication. Nobody's ever done it. Nobody. Like we did it on September 11th in the aftermath. And I think that was really to our success. I've only talked about this recently, but on October 7th, 2001, I was on the way to a Yankee game to meet the mayor in the evening. And the mayor called my car. As soon as I got in the car, he called. And he said the words, "It's happening." And I had no idea what he was talking about. And I said, what's happening? What are you talking about? He said, "I just got a call from President Bush. He said he would let us know, and he wanted me to call you and tell you what's happening." And what was happening was that we were going into Afghanistan. The president told the mayor and I on September 14th, "When we do this, you're going to be the first to know. I'm going to let you know." And he did. So I diverted. I didn't go to Yankee Stadium. I went downtown. Me and Joe Dunn and Joe Esposito, my deputies, we basically started securing up the city in the event of any kind of retaliatory attacks. But I swear, with that image in my head of us going into Afghanistan to annihilate the people that attacked our city, to Joe Biden surrendering Afghanistan to the Taliban, and then having the audacity to stand up with his chairman of the Joint Chiefs and his press secretary to say there is a possibility and we can communicate with them and coordinate with them and negotiate with them. Guess what? It's all a farce. This is an enemy that despises us. This is an enemy that we've been fighting for 20 years. This is an enemy that has killed dozens and dozens of our military personnel. How could you have the gall to stand up at a press conference and have any communications with them at all? How could you give the Taliban Afghanistan? How could you surrender a country? I don't get it.
1: There were things he didn't get, but he sure wasn't afraid to speak truth. Kevin McCullough coming back.
0: Stick around for more of That Kevin next. The midterms are almost here, and Republicans could be in deep trouble. Polls show Democrats leading in key races. Tonight, Rob Finnerty on Newsmax reveals the growing threat from the DSA and the radical left. With less than 60 days to go, Finnerty says it's time for the GOP to hit the panic button. The House may go, and control of the Senate is up for grabs. Gas prices, mortgage rates, health care, and out-of-control national debt. Americans are angry, and the progressive left wants total control of Congress. Tallarico, El Sayed, AOC, Bernie Sanders. Finnerty reveals President Trump's secret plan to fight back and what you can do to help him. Don't miss Finnerty tonight at 8 p.m. Eastern on Newsmax. 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
4: Petty Officer, 3rd Class, Christopher L. Burford, United States
3: Pentagon
4: Navy.
3: This morning, a reading of the names of the 9/11 service members and others killed in the September 11, 2001 terrorist attacks.
4: The 3rd, United States Navy Reserve, retired.
3: President Trump returned to the stage on the second and final night, last night, of the landmark GOP midterm convention in Dallas, imploring his staunchest supporters to turn out and vote for Republicans.
5: You got to do me the biggest favor you've ever done me. You've got to do this for me. You've got to pretend I'm on the ticket. I'm on the ticket. I'm on the ticket. He's on the ticket.
3: Also stepping up to the podium last night, Vice President J.D. Vance, who took time to pay tribute to the family of the late Turning Point USA founder Charlie Kirk. Near the close on Wall Street, the Dow is up 500 points. This is SRN News.
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1: All right, welcome back. It's that Kevin Show, thatkevinshow.com. For those of you that would like to go back and revisit any part of it, the podcast is there. My column is there. Starting on the day of the attacks, 25 years ago, as I was on the air for 18 hours and taking bits of audio from the news cycles that were continually in front of us, we put together this piece that we'll end with today for the very first time. The audio that you're about to hear all came from that day as it happened. We eventually gathered visuals and other things and put it together as a film on YouTube. But this was the day as it unfolded and how the president comforted us that night, quoting the Psalms. There Will Come a Day by Faith Hill on That Kevin Show.
8: It is absolutely an appalling day, not only here in Manhattan, but also in Washington, where the Pentagon also was apparently the subject of a strike by one of these hijacked airliners flying bombs, really. The Pentagon still very much on fire.

0: loss of life is going to be very great indeed.
1: Many of the important institutions here in Chicago shut down as a result of the United States terrorist acts that have occurred.
2: The victims were in airplanes or in their offices, secretaries, businessmen and women, military and federal workers, moms and dads, friends and neighbors.
3: 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This is the worst.

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1: And I pray they will be comforted by a power greater than any of us, spoken through the ages in Psalm 23. Even though I walk through the valley of the shadow of death, I fear no evil, for you are with me.

Mark Mandan, listen up. 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There is a fee of $25, but don't let that stop you, as we have scholarships available as well. Contact our church office for more information. We want to fellowship together as we continue to go deeper. Starting on Wednesday night, the 16th, we will be serving soup and bread for dinner at 5:15 before Wednesday activities start at 6:30 p.m. Get ready for an afternoon of football, fun, food, music, and community. 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The Bridge Project is hosting their first 7 on Heaven flag football game. 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On Sundays at 1 p.m. it's Cross Check. Also, check us out on Facebook, Instagram, YouTube, or iHeartRadio. Thank you, and God bless the Rough Rider State.

0: With SRN News, I'm Keith Peters in Washington. The U.S. is commemorating the 25th anniversary of the 9/11 terrorist attacks that left nearly 3,000 people dead and the nation shaken. On Friday, people laid wreaths, flew flags, read victims' names, and held moments of silence and vigils. In 2001, Al-Qaeda attackers took command of four commercial jets and rammed them into the World Trade Center, the Pentagon, and a field near Shanksville, Pennsylvania. In Nashville, Tennessee, Republican and Democratic leaders are in an ugly partisan battle over who controls the city's airport, but they agree on one thing. It should be renamed to honor the state's favorite daughter, Dolly Parton. Parton, who passed away 2 weeks ago, had previously declined such honors. On Wall Street, the Dow by 509 points, the Nasdaq rose 251. More details at srnnews.com.
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3: Today we renew the sacred oath that we first swore in their names a quarter of a century ago. We will never, ever forget. That's why we fight today. We don't have a choice. There can only be victory. We fight hard, we fight to win. We will always remember the victims and the families of September 11th, 2001. Very famous date, unfortunately.
4: That was President Donald Trump earlier today at the September 11th ceremony at the Pentagon. Welcome to this Friday, September 11th edition of Washington Watch. I'm your guest host, Casey Harper. Coming up on today's program, today marks 25 years since 9/11. A new bipartisan House Intelligence Committee report examines the progress and remaining gaps in America's national security. How prepared are we for future threats, really? Chairman Rick Crawford joins us to break it down. Plus, Brigadier General E. John Dragon Tykert joins us to discuss how 25 years of war after 9/11 have transformed the U.S. military. And later, Pastor Carter Conlin, General Overseer of Times Square Church in New York City, joins us to reflect on how prayer prepared his church to serve first responders in a community searching for hope after 9/11. All that and more is coming your way on today's edition of Washington Watch. Now, as I said, today marks the 25th anniversary of the September 11th attacks, a day of sorrow and somber reflection where we honor the nearly 3,000 people killed when hijacked planes slammed into the World Trade Center, the Pentagon, and a Pennsylvania field in a shocking attack that reverberates to this day. Washington Watch reporter Mary Stackhouse, who has been following today's ceremonies, joins us for more. Mary, walk us through today's ceremonies.
5: Casey, in New York, family members of the victims, many carrying pictures of their loved ones, joined Vice President J.D. Vance and four former U.S. presidents at Ground Zero in Lower Manhattan. The ceremony began at 8:46 a.m. Eastern with a moment of silence to mark the instant when American Airlines Flight 11 struck the World Trade Center's North Tower in what would become the deadliest attack ever on U.S. soil. Now, shortly after, victims' family members began reading aloud the names of all 2,977 people who died on September 11th, as well as the six people killed in the 1993 World Trade Center bombing. It was, of course, a somber reading, lasted about 4 hours. In the remainder of the time that has passed since, some of the readers were children who had never met the relatives that they lost in 2001. Just as a reminder of how much time has passed. For the first time, a seventh moment of silence honored the thousands who have died since 2001 from illnesses tied to the toxic dust that poisoned the air for months afterwards. At the Pentagon in Arlington, Virginia, where American Airlines Flight 77 struck the building's west flank, killing 184, President Trump chronicled some of the stories of those aboard who died in the crash. Here's what he had to say.
3: Today, as we remember the many lives lost on 9/11, We also give thanks for the countless lives saved by the immortal heroes of Flight 93. In those harrowing days after the attacks, we saw the authentic spirit of our nation. We were all New Yorkers that day, every one of us. We were all New Yorkers. But we were also all Americans. We were all family. We were all patriots. The enemy might destroy what American hands had built, but we could not touch the fight and the fire and the love in our great American hearts.
5: Mourners also gathered in Shanksville, Pennsylvania, at the crash site where passengers brought down one of the four jetliners that were hijacked. That was United Airlines Flight 93 that had been headed for Washington. The attack shaped generations of Americans who lived through the day or grew up in its aftermath, influencing U.S. foreign policy, domestic politics, and public attitudes towards security. Casey.
4: Yeah, thank you, Mary. Really on a related topic, we have a new Gallup poll that shows a decrease of Americans' confidence in the government's ability to protect them from an attack in the future. What can you tell us about that report?
5: That's right, Casey. Americans remained concerned about terrorism, but had confidence in the U.S. government's ability to protect them. That's fallen. A Gallup poll found that 55% of adults are confident that the government can prevent future terrorist attacks, tying the lowest level on record. That compares with 88% just after 9/11 and 75% 15 years ago. Meanwhile, 37% say that they worry about becoming a victim, and 64% believe that 9/11 permanently changed how Americans live. Casey?
4: Yeah, it certainly did. It changed a lot. Now, let's turn to some news from Dallas, where Republicans last night wrapped up their two-day midterm election convention. Mary, what were some of the highlights? What do we need to know from the second day?
5: Casey, on the second and final day of the Republican midterm convention in Dallas, President Trump continued to put himself at the center of the party's campaign for the November elections. President Trump urged Republicans to treat the midterms as a referendum on his presidency, telling supporters to pretend that he's on the ballot. House Speaker Mike Johnson also used the convention to rally Republicans, warning that Democrats are embracing socialist candidates. Speaker Johnson and Republicans face threats from within, and he argued that Democratic victories could bring communists into Congress. Here's a clip of Speaker Johnson's speech last night.
6: They're the ones who have let the barbarians inside the gate, and next year the communists will be in Congress. That's what's so frightening. Incredibly, on America's 250th anniversary, it now falls to us to fight to preserve the country that we all love. It's now being attacked from within. That's the reason. Now, you've heard many times here in Dallas that this election presents a glaring contrast for America, and it truly is a contrast between common sense and crazy.
5: The two-day convention was designed to energize Republican voters and keep President Trump at the center of the party's midterm strategy. Casey.
4: All right. Thanks for the updates, Mary. I want to continue this conversation about the 25th anniversary of these deadly terror attacks on 9/11. In fact, newly declassified presidential briefing documents provide some insight into early intelligence tracking and the national security situation leading up to the attacks. Joining us now to discuss this and more is Brigadier General E. John Dragon Tykert. He's a U.S. Air Force retired author of In God I Trust, Making Our National Motto My Personal Declaration. General, welcome back to Washington Watch.
7: Casey, thanks so much for having me.
4: It's great to have you. It's been 25 years. It's a somber day since the attacks on September 11th. I'd like to hear your personal reflection on this day of remembrance.
7: Casey, I always go back to an appreciation for our first responders. A few years ago, I participated in one of those 9/11 memorial stair climbs in full firefighter gear and 110 stories. And we finished, and it was exhausting. But my entire time up that staircase, I was thinking about how our experience was different from those first responders on September 11, 2001. There wasn't debris falling from the ceiling. There wasn't smoke in the stairwell. But the most important difference was that we were walking towards a finish line and they were running into imminent danger. 415 first responders lost their lives. And while 3,000 people died on that day, it's estimated that they saved 25,000 people. And in places all around our country and in every community, we still have first responders that will, while we're running away from danger, they're running towards it. And we've got to so appreciate all that they do on our behalf every single day.
4: Yeah, it's a great point, and it's one that can't be made enough, especially on a day like today. I want to pivot a little bit to the national security situation. CIA Director John Ratcliffe, he described the release of dozens of presidential briefing documents as a major act of transparency. It's the largest release of declassified presidential daily briefs we've really ever had. How do these declassified records expand our public understanding of pre-9/11 intelligence tracking?
7: Casey, we had gotten into a complacency after the Cold War where we had forgotten that there is evil in the world, that there are entities that seek to do us harm. And so we were a little blinded to all of the signals that were out there about some of these attacks and maybe the impending nature of those attacks. And I think one of the things that 9/11 snapped us out of was that complacency. And it's a great reminder to us today that there is evil in the world. There are people that seek to do us harm. And unless we have this layered defense at home with first responders and taking the fight to the adversary, then we have no real chance at keeping them at bay. And fortunately, for the last 25 years, we have not seen a repeat, in part because we're not a lot more vigilant now than we were on September 11, 2001.
4: Well, that was sort of my next question is, do you think we are as vigilant as we were post 9/11, or do you think we're starting to lose sight of what the real threats are in the world?
7: Casey, I think we're pretty comfortable as Americans, and for the most part, that's a pretty big blessing. But we've got to remember that the rest of the world is not like the United States, and there are many that seek to tear us down. And part of this is a practical battle, but part of it is a spiritual battle. And I always emphasize to believers especially that it is our responsibility to be vigilant in prayer in order to make sure that we are as peaceful and as protected and as prosperous as we can be, because ultimately all of that comes from the Lord, more importantly than any of the practical steps that we can take.
4: Yeah, I mean, it's so important. And I remember in the aftermath of 9/11 that churches were full. People were thinking about the Lord in prayer in a way that they hadn't maybe their entire lives. I think we've definitely lost some of that focus that we had in that aftermath. It was so strong. How does that relate to your book, In God I Trust, that spiritual dynamic as we look at our country?
7: Casey, my life's verse is Psalm 20, verse 7. Some trust in chariots and some in horses, but we will remember the name of the Lord our God. And my F-22, that's a magnificent modern-day horse and chariot. But we learned from the Egyptians that horses and chariots end up in the bottom of the Red Sea. And the only way a people can find their way from bondage to the promised land of liberty is by following God and his pillar of cloud by day and a pillar of fire by night. And that new book is really just trying to snap us back to that focus. And I find it interesting that our first proposed national seal from July 4th, 1776, authored by Franklin and Jefferson, was a depiction of the Israelites fleeing towards the promised land and following God. They saw us as an analog to that, and they understood that powerful truth that unless we trust in God and not horses and chariots, that we can never find ourselves and then keep ourselves in the promised land of liberty.
4: Yeah, it's amazing when you study the history how much these supposed deist founders actually relied quite a bit on biblical imagery and Christianity and the scripture as they wrote the Constitution. But that's sort of a separate conversation, because I do want to ask you about those chariots you mentioned. As important, and I agree with you on the spiritual side, the chariots or the U.S. military has been transformed by the September 11th attacks. How have things changed, and how prepared are we to meet future threats? Just a little over 30 seconds.
7: Casey, I do think that we have shown the power of the U.S. military in the last 25 years from preventing these type of attacks from happening again. But I go back to the idea that we need to be vigilant constantly about those threats, whether they are nation states or non-nation states that seek to do us harm. But we also need the practical ability to make policy in our country to solve our real problems while Americans stay on their knees in prayer and beg God for the protection that we so desperately need.
4: Well said. Thank you, General Tigert, for your voice and your book on a day like today. I appreciate it.
7: Thank you, Casey.
4: Well, coming up, a soldier and survivor of the Pentagon attacks joins us to share how he found purpose following those attacks and really impact that he's made helping victims and survivors and honoring the life and legacy of his lost colleagues. You won't want to miss it. Stick around.
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10: 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The city proclaims our national story, a story woven with faith. In God We Trust is a commemorative book from Family Research Council, celebrating 250 years of America's biblical foundations through the monuments of Washington.

0: Homes, and culture on Scripture. 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
5: Welcome back to Washington Watch. I'm Casey Harper, your guest host for today. As we continue our coverage, remembering those who lost their lives in the attacks of September 11th and the first responders, we look at how a single unexpected moment on that fateful morning reshaped one soldier's calling forever. An unexpected delay kept him away from his desk at the Pentagon when the plane struck, probably sparing his life. Overcoming survivor's guilt, he turned that tragedy into a mission to help survivors of the victims and to preserve the legacy of his fallen colleagues. Well, joining us now to share his story is retired Army Colonel Franklin Childress, a Pentagon survivor. He currently serves as Deputy Director of Army Reserve Strategic Communications at the Pentagon. Colonel, welcome to Washington Watch.
6: Thanks for having me.
5: It's good to have you. What a story you have. You were supposed to be at the Pentagon that day, but something, maybe someone, kept you from your desk. Tell us about that.
6: Well, it's by the grace of God that I was not there. I was supposed to get my household goods delivered on the 4th of September. I called the day before and said, is my household goods going to be delivered tomorrow? And they said, sir, we've lost the paperwork. We just found the paperwork in the bottom of a transportation clerk's inbox. And I said, okay. When can I get my household goods delivered? And they said, well, there's only 2 days available, the 10th and 11th. I had to meet my boss, Lieutenant General Maud, on the 10th. And so I said, let's do it on the 11th. And I was sitting in my apartment when the plane hit.
5: Wow. And so what was that moment like when you found out, not just what happened to the Pentagon, but Trade Center, Pennsylvania, and how serious this was?
6: Actually, what happened was I heard what I thought was a sonic boom. I was sitting out on my balcony waiting for the truck to arrive and kind of impatient. Mm-hmm. And I heard a sonic boom, which I thought was coming from Reagan National Airport, and I saw people running to the roofs to look towards the Pentagon. And I heard sirens, and my pastor from Hawaii, James Sharoma, called me and said, frankly, have you heard what's happened? And I said, no. And he said, the Pentagon was just hit. And he said, I'm glad you're alive. And I said, wow. And he said, also the World Trade Centers were hit. So I turned on the TV and it felt like the world was ending.
5: And you did lose some colleagues that day, is that right?
6: Actually, 26 people around my desk were all killed that day.
5: Wow.
6: And it was very shocking. As a matter of fact, I didn't know the Pentagon had been hit in my office until much later. I tried to put on my uniform and go down there and do whatever I could to help rescue and recover, and I was told it was a crime scene and I was not allowed to go there.
5: I mean, at what point did you put one and one together and say, maybe the Lord intervened in a grace that none of us deserve,
6: right?
5: Really.
6: Well, actually, I believe that the good Lord, by the grace of God, spared me.
5: Right.
6: And by all accounts, by all logic, I should be dead and living Arlington National Cemetery in a grave right now. But it's been one of those things where I believe that prayer, my mother and my grandmother were all praying for me, my wife and family. And so I attribute my salvation, my sparing, to prayer.
5: How many of us are so much the better for praying women in
6: absolutely.
5: Our lives?
6: I
5: mean,
6: absolutely.
5: Keep praying, ladies. It's,
6: yes.
5: It's very important.
6: As a matter of fact, about prayer, I went to a ceremony at Denton, Maryland this morning, and as we were going, the skies were really dark, and I looked at the radar, and it was rain till 11 o'clock, and I called this brother that was with me and said, hey, we need to pray about this, and he started praying in the car, and at 8:30, it was still raining, and about 2 minutes later, it stopped raining. So it was definitely prayer works. Prayer's powerful.
5: It's so powerful. My life's been transformed by prayer and probably saved. I've
6: yes.
5: been in some dicey situations,
6: yes.
5: not as dramatic as yours. How did it change your life personally, the way you lived your life when you saw what the Lord did for you, was that sort of, that had to

0: be a before and after moment in your life.
1: Yeah, absolutely. And one of the things that I basically changed the way I live my life. I basically cherish the moments, cherish the people, cherish the opportunities I have to be able to go out and tell people about the Lord. I've been able to go, as a matter of fact, on the 20th anniversary, I was on the BBC Heart and Soul talking about my testimony. There was a guy who lost his faith and because his brother died at the World Trade Center, a Muslim who was, said she endured persecution, and then they allowed me to do my testimony for 9 minutes on the BBC, which was amazing.
0: That is a true miracle, sharing the gospel on the BBC.
1: Yes.
0: Wow, the darkest of places.
1: Of places, yes.
0: So this really turns you into an evangelist then?
1: Yes, I think so.
0: Tell me about that. I mean, what does that mean? You're going out and you're boldly sharing the gospel with people.
1: Absolutely.
0: Do you include your testimony? Is it what God did for you in 9/11 and all that?
1: Absolutely. This morning, I was very bold and courageous when I shared my testimony. I said, you know, those people that went into work that day on 9/11 didn't know that that was going to be their last day. And they never came out. And I said to those people, I said, you never know when your last day. The Lord doesn't promise us another moment, and we have to make sure we live our lives as if it's going to be the last moment and tell people, because there is a lot of people who are complacent about living their lives and don't know that if they die tonight, where they're going to go, hell or heaven. And I think it's very important to basically present that opportunity to people and make sure that they know where they're going to end up and that Jesus is the answer and He is the salvation of the world.
0: So to those listening or watching who haven't made that decision, they've probably heard about it. Maybe they're complacent, like you said.
1: That's right.
0: Your story proves that anyone can die at any time.
1: That's right.
0: And that's in the Lord's hands. What's your message to them?
1: My message is that today, right now, is the very moment to do it. And as we say in the South, do it while God asks you nicely. So they need to accept Jesus as their Lord and Savior and repent of their sins and commit Him as your Lord and Savior of your life. And I think that's what my message is, and that's what I want people to hear from me.
0: You've seen a lot of fruit from that?
1: Yes, I have.
0: Wow.
1: As a matter of fact, I'll tell you a story. I was in Guinea in West Africa in 9/11 of 2010, and I met a young Marine. And this Marine said he was struggling spiritually. He didn't have any other Christians. And we were able to talk. I sent him a Bible, and I sent him a handbook Christian life, and 20 years later he called me and said that was a pivotal moment in his life, and he's now a chaplain in the United States Navy.
0: That's incredible. I mean,
1: yeah.
0: you get to see people's lives change firsthand.
1: That's right.
0: Because of what you experience. We've got less than a minute left, but how do you think this has impacted our nation and the way we think about God, the way we think about spirituality, and also the military? I think it was a before and after moment, not just for you, but for the military. And have we lost what we had right after 9/11, is something
1: right.
0: We need to recapture.
1: Well, after 9/11, we saw churches filled, and I think there's been some complacency. I think a lot of people have lost the urgency to go out and share the gospel because they don't think anything's going to happen. I think a 9/11 event sometimes is a wake-up call, and I pray that people are going to actually be woken up again. We're going to have a great awakening in our country, and people are going to go back and find the Lord and seek Him with all their heart. That's my prayer for the nation.
0: All right. Well, that's a good prayer, and I say amen to that. Thank you, Colonel Childress, for joining us.
1: It's good to meet you.
0: Good to meet you as well. Well, coming up, 25 years after these attacks we're discussing, how have the recommendations of the 9/11 Commission shaped our national defense? You'll hear more about it right after this.
2: I think all people really need to have this type of education.
3: Well, I can tell you that it's been an amazing course, period.
4: I think this course is a reminder that a biblical worldview should really impact everything. It impacts our government from the federal to the state to the local. It should impact what we're doing with our families and with our work.
5: God and Government is a video-driven, Bible-based training course from Family Research Council that explores the connection between biblical principles and American government. In this six-session video series, FRC President Tony Perkins equips participants with a practical understanding of civil government from a biblical worldview.
3: I would encourage all people to take it. I almost wish I would have took it earlier. that I could have taught my kids is.
6: I wish I had known these things when we were homeschooling, because I think children and my adults now would just greatly be influenced by that information.
7: So I'm an attorney, and for me, it gives me some direct practical knowledge of what I can do to try to impact my legal community to make better legislation, to try to encourage legislators to make choices that have a biblical worldview, which is what we really want.
8: Any pastor would benefit from taking this course because we are dual citizens, right? We are citizens of the kingdom of God, but we're also citizens of this great land, and that comes with responsibility.
4: Even as someone who has been involved in these types of issues for a while, you're learning little bits and pieces of new stuff all the time, but it's also approachable enough that newer people, younger people, high school, college students, they can really glean something from this. So I would encourage everybody to take this course, whether it's the videos, whether it's doing it in person. Bring your Bible study group through it, bring your homeschool group through it, and equip yourself for these challenging days ahead.
5: View the course at frc.org/God and Government or on the Stand Firm app.
0: Back to Washington Watch. I'm Casey Harper, your guest host for today. Thanks for tuning in. We continue our special coverage marking 25 years since the deadly September 11th terrorist attacks. And as we examine our national security and where it stands today, a new bipartisan report from the House Intelligence Committee highlights both the achievements and the lingering gaps of our post 9/11 national security architecture. In fact, in the years after the attacks on September 11th, how have the recommendations of the 9/11 Commission shaped our national defense? And are we prepared for any potential attacks in the future? Joining us now to discuss this and more is Arkansas Congressman Rick Crawford. He serves as chairman of the House Permanent Select Committee on Intelligence. Chairman, welcome to Washington Watch.
9: Hey, thanks for having me.
0: It's good to have you. I just want to give you an opportunity first, as everyone has so far, to say what comes to mind on this anniversary.
9: I'm just, you know, amazed at how fast 25 years passes and what has transpired in that 25 years. And for me, sitting back thinking about where I was on 9/11 and more importantly, when I finally got home and my wife and I, who had just been married for a couple of years at that time, just watched, sat on the couch together and just watched in sort of stunned silence what had taken place that day and what was continuing to take place. It just, you know, in the blink of an eye, you know, we are, you know, in human time, we think we're important, but 25 years can pass by so quickly and so much can happen in that 25 years.
0: Yeah, I think a lot of people relate to that feeling. I want you to walk us through the main takeaways from your review of the 9/11 Commission report, because the natural question is, could something like this happen again?
9: Sure. And the answer to that question is yes. I think what we can look at and what we gleaned from the 9/11 Commission from 2004 and then what we have studied over the last year is that the post-9/11 reforms actually worked for the most part. In fact, I think you point to a couple of major success stories, number one being the National Counterterrorism Center, and number two, the Office of the Director of National Intelligence. I think those were two enduring legacies of the 9/11 Commission that helped us sort of break down some of the silos, some of the stovepipes that prevented the intelligence community agencies from communicating as well and as effectively as they should, and helped create more of a joint force approach to how we protect America as it applies to the counterterrorism threat. Now, having said that, there are, you know, we failed to connect the dots prior to 9/11. And so one of the themes of the 9/11 Commission was a failure of imagination. What we need to make sure is that we are not subjecting ourselves again to a failure of imagination, which requires us as a government to be much more diligent and I would say hyper vigilant in red teaming ourselves all the time, asking the hard questions. What are we doing wrong? What are we doing right? Where are the gaps, weaknesses, vulnerabilities that a potential adversary could exploit? Let's find them ourselves and not let our enemies find those for us.
0: Of course, part of that is the ongoing debate over surveillance and civil liberties. Mm-hmm. How do we balance equipping intelligence agencies with what they need while also safeguarding the privacy of Americans?
9: That's a really good question. And I think that, you know, the reality is we can do both. We can safeguard the American people and we can also respect the Constitution. I think that remains, the marching order that we have is this is the United States of America. Our Constitution is different from every other governing document in the world. And I think there's a reason why people come to the United States in mass because of our system of governance and our Constitution that protects people's rights. So keeping that in mind, but at the same time recognizing that there are threats to the homeland, that we have to balance civil liberties with national security, and it can be done and has been done. And I think that's an important observation to make, and it's a balancing act, but it's one that we've engaged in.
0: Yeah, I mean, that balancing act, of course, has to happen. Now, of course, we haven't had the level of terror attacks, which we're very grateful for, since September 11th. But what we have had are assassinations and assassination attempts. Now, yesterday marked 1 year since the assassination of Turning Point USA founder Charlie Kirk. As you reflect on that really solemn milestone, what's on your mind today, and how does that relate to the national security question?
9: Well, you know, it's troubling that we see individuals out there that have succumbed to a dark force that has they've allowed themselves to be motivated into a heinous political act. So, you know, political violence, separate and apart from terrorism, is something that we should never condone. And I'm not suggesting that we do condone it, at least not in the circles that I run in. I think it was troubling and still is that there have been some, you know, comments that I think are reprehensible as it applies to Charlie Kirk and the characterization of that event. But we should never allow political violence to win the day.
0: Right.
9: And I think it's important that we don't blur the lines between political violence and terrorism. But I do think it's almost ironic that he died the day before 9/11, and here we are, you know, 25 years post 9/11, and the Charlie Kirk assassination is still fresh in our minds, and 9/11 is still fresh in our minds, and these were both events that were pivotal. One shaped a generation, and the other will shape a generation.
0: Yeah, it's true. Charlie shaped a generation in his life, but also in his death. He set an example of boldness, of courage. And when I talk to young people, I mean, some might not like the comparison, but they compare Charlie Kirk's death to 9/11. But we do have to leave it there. Thank you, Congressman Crawford, Chairman of the House Permanent Select Committee on Intelligence. Appreciate it.
9: You bet. God bless.
0: God bless you as well. Well, folks, coming up, a Manhattan pastor joins us to share how a divine prompting leading up to September 11th prepared his church on that day. Stick around.
10: One nation under God, America's undeniable foundation of faith.
11: The United States Capitol, an iconic symbol of the American Republic. But few know that this building at the heart of our nation's government was once something more, the largest church building in America. Since its inception, and for decades following, several rooms throughout the Capitol, including the House and Senate chambers, were used to host church services weekly. These services were filled with individuals from all levels of government. The attendance was so pervasive that often it was standing room only. Quote, "Going to the Capitol on Sundays was then one of the most common things in Washington," Margaret Bayard Smith. This practice was not merely accepted, but encouraged. Quote, "I consider it as one of my public duties as a representative of the people to give my attendance every Sunday morning when divine service is performed in the hall." President John Quincy Adams. Housing worship at the center of our Capitol was a living representation of the role that biblical principles played as a cornerstone of our nation's foundation of faith.
12: Have you noticed the upsurge in gambling ads? How could you not? The ads are big, bold, shiny. They virtually glitter with gold.
4: Well, fool's gold. Because as they say, the house always wins. But some lessons are easily forgotten, and nowhere is this more evident than the rise of the sports betting industry. Since 1992, 39 states and Washington, D.C. have legalized sports betting, and as a result, more than $600 billion has been wagered on sports since 2018. Now, Christians should be instinctively concerned about the latest growth in gambling. For one, gambling profits are often losses for those least able to afford them, causing unnecessary friction within families. Secondly, it's inherently exploitative. The gambling industry necessarily harms one person to benefit another. Gambling offers me the chance to gain at your expense. For me to win, you must lose. But even if I win, I lose the dignity and satisfaction of earning what I have. By greenlighting gambling, cities and states across our nation take the short-term gain of a little extra revenue for the long-term loss of strong communities. States think they're winning when in the long run, really, they are losing. Remember, the house always wins. Follow Family Research Council's news outlet, The Washington Stand, for more stories that speak out against policies undercutting strong families and strong communities. Because the only house that truly wins is a house built on a solid rock, God Himself.
0: Welcome back to Washington Watch. I'm Casey Harper, your guest host for today. If you haven't made plans to attend our upcoming Pray, Vote, Stand Summit, I'd like to invite you to join us. The summit takes place September 24th to the 26th at Cornerstone Chapel in Leesburg, Virginia. That's just outside the nation's capital. For details and to register, text SUMMIT to 67742. 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
13: September 11th will go down in our history as a day to remember. We all watched in horror as planes crashed into the steel and glass of the World Trade Center. Yet underneath the debris is a foundation that was not destroyed. Therein lies the truth of that old hymn, "How firm a foundation." Yes, our nation has been attacked. Buildings destroyed, lives lost. But now we have a choice, whether to implode and disintegrate emotionally and spiritually as a people and a nation, or whether we choose to become stronger through all of this struggle to rebuild on a solid foundation. My prayer today is that we will feel the loving arms of God wrapped around us, and will know in our hearts that He will never forsake us as we trust in Him.
0: Powerful words from the Reverend. Well, as we continue our reflection on 9/11, I want to share with you a story of how divine preparation positioned one Manhattan congregation to serve in the city's darkest hour. Months before the attacks, a prompting from the Holy Spirit led pastors at Times Square Church to clear their calendar for a season of focused prayer, which ultimately equipped the church to serve Ground Zero first responders for weeks and support an overflow of people who were really desperate for hope. Well, joining us now to share his story is Carter Conlon, General Overseer of Times Square Church in New York City and author of It's Time to Pray and Fear Not. He also serves on the Family Research Council Board of Directors. Pastor Conlon, welcome back to Washington Watch.
14: Thank you, Casey. It's a privilege to be here with you today.
0: Well, thank you for joining me. I have your book on my desk, and I want to ask you about the story. I mean, it's been a quarter century since America experienced the tragedy of the September 11th terrorist attacks. I am fascinated by this. Share about that prompting that both you and Pastor David Wilkerson, the founding pastor of Times Square Church, received from the Lord in the months leading up to September 11th.
14: Well, it was late May in 2001. I was coming back from Rochester. We're in a vehicle. There was another pastor driving, and a friend was in the back seat of the car. And rather than listen to the radio, I said, well, let's just read a book of the Bible and just comment on it. We might as well use our time productively. So I opened the book of Hebrews and I began to read it out loud. And when I got to the part in the book of Hebrews that said, come boldly to the throne of grace to find grace to help in time of need, unexpectedly, I might add, the Holy Spirit spoke to my heart and said, there's going to be a crisis in New York City. It's going to be a significant crisis. People are going to be running terrified in the streets. And you need to prepare the church for it now so that we'll not be found among those that are terrified, but we will be part of the solution for those that are looking for the stability that can only come from God. I came back to New York City. I went to see Pastor David Wilkerson, and I shared with him what I felt the Lord had spoken to me. And he looked at me and he said, did the Holy Spirit tell you that? And I said, yes, he did. And he said, are you sure? And I said, yes, I am. He said, okay, then. So we canceled the missions conference, a women's conference that was coming up as well, all of our guest speakers. And we simply began to meet, pray, and teach the people where to find strength to help in time of need. And we told them straight out, there's going to be a crisis in the city, and you need to be ready for it. Now, as I shared last Tuesday night in New York, some people left at that time, not a lot, but some left, and they said, you know, we came here to be blessed. We don't come here to hear that there's going to be a crisis in the city and we need to be strengthened. And I said to them, well, the only thing I can tell you is that I have to be honest and tell you as your pastor what I feel that God has spoken to my heart. And subsequently, we carried on, we prayed, and I have to tell you, Casey, the presence of God came into that sanctuary like an oil. You could almost touch, it was almost like a tangible presence. I don't know how else to explain it. There were services, there were times that we met that the choir couldn't sing. I remember one time we were sitting, we had been sitting probably 15 minutes in complete silence. Now, you got to know that, if you know New York City, you know that's a miracle all by itself. And Pastor David leaned over and he said, have the choir sing a song. So I said to the choir, let's start to worship. So they started to sing one of their familiar songs. They got about a third to a half of the way through it and stopped. They couldn't sing. Wow. They literally couldn't sing. All you could do was think about the presence of God and the desire to get right with God in every area of our lives was preeminent. That's the only way I can explain it. I actually know what revival feels like.
0: Well, it's an amazing moment. It reminds me of the Bible when Solomon rededicates the temple and the glory of the Lord fills the temple and the priests can't stand. I mean, it's hard to explain if someone hasn't experienced it, but when you've been in those moments where the presence of God is so tangible, it's hard to put it into words, but it sounds like you had a revival on your hands because of your obedience to the word you received.
14: All I can tell you is that people were flooding the altar without an altar call.
0: Wow.
14: You know, and they were getting right with God because he was preparing us. You know, when the towers were struck in September, the people started running to the church from the congregation, not because they were afraid, but they were saying, okay, tell us what to do. We've been prepared. We are ready to make a difference in this situation. So we started giving the instructions as we saw fit. And we were ready. And we had an answer for the masses of people. I'm saying masses of people. Mm-hmm. Because don't forget, the airports were shut down. The hotels were fully booked. Some people were stuck with nowhere to stay. And we were ready as a congregation to receive people night after night after night. They were cramming into the church. I had so many people giving their lives to Christ. I remember one particular evening, I had to ask the people to stop kneeling in the aisles because they were creating a hazard. If there was another crisis, people wouldn't be able to get out of the church. So I just said, I know you want to give your lives to Christ. However, you can do that in your seat. You don't have to kneel in the aisles, you know, because a lot of people are coming in from whatever their frame of reference of God was. And when they're hearing the gospel, they were just falling on their knees. Casey, it was an amazing time. It's 25 years ago, but it seems to me like it was yesterday. It's such a vivid memory that I have of it.
0: Right. Well, from the perspective of man and man's wisdom and the natural mind, canceling all your summer programming and your conferences in the heart of New York City to focus on prayer and warning people of a crisis is about the exact opposite of what a leadership magazine would tell you to do to grow your church. But you obeyed the Lord, and in his wisdom, he uses whatever he wants to grow his church, and your church reaped the benefits, sounds like.
14: Well, on the day of Pentecost, they had no leadership magazines.
0: That is exactly right.
14: We would do so well to get rid of all that stuff and start praying again, because our strength is in God. It's not in human intellect or human wisdom or human strategies or plans or 5 or 10 year plans and all the rest of that stuff that shouldn't exist in the church. It's about God leading his people. You know, the scripture does, I'm not a prophet, but the scripture says he never does anything without revealing it first to his servants. And the reality is he spoke to us. And, you know, do you take this, a lot of, I think God's willing to speak to people even in our time, but a lot of leaders, first of all, they don't pray. And they're not open. They have an agenda, so they're not open to the voice of God. Secondly, others might hear the voice of God, but they're too timid to take. They're too timid to put their reputation on the line. May I put it that way?
15: Yeah.
14: Because realistically, shutting everything down for 4 months, if nothing happened, I'm putting myself in a place where people would probably not trust my judgment in the future. But the reality is, I knew that God had spoken to me. I wasn't making it up, and I wasn't looking for something sensational spiritually. I was just looking to lead the church. And God spoke to my heart. I obeyed it, and we were ready. Now, I don't think that should be an exclusive thing. I think that should be something that happens in the body of Christ at large, especially now, Casey. I mean, we're in a crisis of crisis times, and we need to hear from God again. Well, enough with the strategies and the plans and the schemes and the smoke machines and the strobe lights and all the rest of the stupid stuff in the church. And it's time to hear from God.
0: Well, that's exactly what I was going to ask you. Some might say, well, it's, you know, 9/11 is a once in a lifetime event, and of course God might speak to someone for something as important as that. But what I'm hearing from you is you believe that for regular believers and church leaders, that God is willing to speak and lead us in a lot more often than we might realize, and that that's actually going to become increasingly important as we head into even more dangerous times in our day and age.
14: Well, there's no other way to get through it. There has to be a voice, as God promises to be, behind you saying, this is the way, walk in it. You know, there's no other way. Even today, God is still speaking if somebody out there is willing to listen. You know, I love the story from the prophet Ezekiel writes about, where the Lord had gotten to the point where the nation was so rotten from top to bottom that he had to judge it. But he says in the scripture, but I sought for a man. I sought for a man to stand in the gap and make up the hedge that I should not have to judge the land, and I could find nobody. Can you imagine? The most religious people on the face of the earth, and he can't find a single person to stand up and agree with the fact that he wants to show mercy, because nobody's listening. Nobody knows his heart. Nobody knows what he wants to do. Everybody's doing their thing. You know, it's so ironic, Casey, trying to promote a kingdom with natural wisdom that we can't even see.
0: Right.
14: It's just ludicrous. It has to be the Holy Spirit within us. It has to be Christ in us promoting himself, may I put it that way, through us. And the only way that can happen is if we learn to cooperate with him.
0: Well, and what I love about your story is what led up to 9/11, it seems it was centered, of course, around preaching the gospel, but specifically on repentance. And so often repentance isn't preached anymore. Of course, it is preached plenty of places, but I think a lot of that's been watered down out of the fear of man. And I remember after 9/11, and we just talked about this earlier on the program, there was repentance and there was a fear of the Lord that was returned, because people remembered, hey, anybody can die tomorrow or today, even successful businessmen and women in New York City. Do you think we've lost that fervency for repentance? And how do we get that fear of the Lord and desire for repentance back in the church?
14: Yes, we have lost it. The church at large, not all, thank God, but the church at large in America is so horribly backslidden. We're not even aware of how backslidden it is. And we don't hear from God. What you're saying, there's very little talk of the cross. Everything that people gather around, the majority gather around, what's in it for me today? Not what can God do through me for the sake of others and for the glory of his name. It's what can I get from this coming to church? And the reality is, you know, when the towers came down, a lot of people thought it was the end of the world. That's just the reality. We knew it wasn't, but a lot of people, that was their interpretation. And it's amazing how many people were on their knees repenting before God. I mean, it's almost like a natural thing that happens when we think that today might be the last day of my life, or tomorrow, or whatever the situation is. There's just a natural repentance comes out of the heart. Would be to God that we could not lose that. We could experience the blessing of God as we have as a nation, but still not lose the the ability to walk humbly before God. If my people who are called by my name will humble themselves and pray and seek my face and turn from their wicked ways. Yeah. You know, isn't prayerlessness a wickedness as well? I mean, wow. Just even the fact that we don't pray. Mm-hmm. Isn't that the height of arrogance?
0: Yeah.
14: The church saying, we don't need you, God. We got this. We can do this. Look at the state of the nation right now. I mean, America is in huge trouble on every conceivable level. And honestly, the blame is in the pulpit. There's nowhere else to put it. If the pulpit was really preaching from the heart of God and with the power of God, we would have revival in our nation. I have no doubt about that.
0: Well, you're still in New York City, of course, and as we mark this 25th anniversary, what message do you believe that the events of 2001 hold for New York City today? And are you what are you believing for New York City and for our nation?
14: Well, I've personally been praying for 40 or 50 years now for a spiritual awakening in my time. But I also know that a spiritual awakening, quite often there has to be a catalyst that God infuses behind it to cause it to happen. Without the 3.5-year famine, there would have been no contest on the top of Mount Carmel. Nobody would have come. If their cupboards were full and their fields were producing crops, nobody would have bothered to even show up when Elijah confronted the prophets of Baal. You know, so without the ship going down in Acts chapter 27, nobody was interested in what the Apostle Paul had to say. They stuck him in the belly of the ship and they relegated his voice to nothingness until they all thought they were going to drown. So if we're praying for revival, we had best be ready for what God's going to have to do. There's going to have to be an infusion of something in society that causes people to come back to the house of God again. You remember 1857, a prayer meeting started in New York City that literally swept the country. But what a lot of historians fail to recount in that is that the stock market collapsed right after that prayer meeting started. And a lot of men with suits and briefcases were standing in food lines looking for soup and sandwiches. Wow. That's why they started coming to the prayer meeting. And that's why it swept the country. God knows what has to be done. I happen to believe that he might have just put the right leaders in place to be the catalyst we need to turn back to God again.
0: Well, Pastor, you got me stirred up. I feel like we're having a revival on the show, on the program right now. Tell us, you know, we got about 20 seconds for this. Tell us about your book, It's Time to Pray, Fear Not. Where can we find it?
14: You can find it online. Just go to Amazon.com or any of those places. And it's just the story of where I've traveled throughout the world and how I've seen God answer prayer in supernatural ways.
0: Well, be sure to do that. And thank you, Pastor Conlon, General Overseer of Times Square Church and author of It's Time to Pray and Fear Not. Really appreciate your perspective, your heart, and your fire on this important day. Thank
14: you. God bless you, Casey. Thank you.
0: God bless you as well. Well, folks, as we've said, it's an important day. And I think the theme here, and we just heard it, is we have to have courage in the face of tragedy, but even as we look to the future. Let's do that. We'll see you next time.
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16: 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Thank you, and God bless the Rough Rider State.

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1: Hello, and welcome to North Dakota Family Matters. I'm your host, Mark Joritzma of the North Dakota Family Alliance, and today's talk is entitled, Music for the Dead. Some time ago, my wife Ruth and I attended a concert right here in Bismarck. It was an unusual performance, to say the least. The music was based upon Verdi's Requiem, and the performance was given by musicians from the Bismarck Mandan Symphony Orchestra and a choir composed of members from the Bismarck Mandan Civic Chorus and the Bismarck State College Concert Choir. However, that's not particularly unusual. The strange part was the piece they performed, entitled Defiant Requiem, Verdi et Terezin. That would be Terezin, the World War II concentration camp. So what was the concert about? I may borrow the description.
2: With SRN News, I'm Keith Peters in Washington. A fishing crew in Alaska's Bering Sea rescued a teenager who clung to a capsized boat for roughly 2 days in the frigid waters. The rescuers say they also recovered the bodies of the boy's brother and a cousin who died sometime after the boat flipped. The Coast Guard says it began searching for the skiff Monday morning. An air crew spotted the 15-year-old hours later on the boat near Alaska's remote St. Lawrence Island. The U.S. commemorated the 25th anniversary of the 9/11 terrorist attacks that left nearly 3,000 people dead and the nation shaken. On Friday, people laid wreaths, flew flags, read victims' names, and held moments of silence and vigils. On Wall Street, the Dow by 509 points, the NASDAQ rose 251, the S&P advanced 65. This is SRN News.
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6: 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Welcome to the program. 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
11: 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I am Larry Elder. We are Salem News Channel on this 25th anniversary of 9/11. Now, who would have thought just a few years ago that RFK Jr. would be a keynote speaker at a GOP convention? RFK Jr. said neither his father nor his uncle would recognize the Democratic Party of today. President Trump, by the way, says he does not need congressional approval to give $5,000 to every adult citizen if Republicans win the House and the Senate in the midterms. Remember when